This is Fresh Air, and today I am talking with Ari Berman, national voting rights correspondent for Mother Jones. And we're talking about the court rulings, laws, and redrawn maps reshaping the midterm elections 4 months before voters go to the polls. Ari, let's talk a little bit about the Voting Rights Act, and I want to spend time talking about congressional maps. So this past spring, the Supreme Court made it much harder for voters to challenge maps they believe dilute the voting power, specifically of Black communities and other minority groups. And in your reporting, you called that decision basically the final

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They now offer Duck.ai, where users can chat privately with AI. 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

couple of tracks there from a CD entitled Music of Angels, which features works from the Middle Ages right through to the present day. The first of the two selections was written as recently as 1952 by Crawford Young. The second selection dates back centuries and is an anonymous work from a collection of Notre Dame Cathedral, Paris. Both performed on 88.3 by Project Ars Nova, or PAN for short.

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The Piano Concerto No. 3 of Johann Sebastian Bach on 88.3, originally written for harpsichord, played there on the modern-day piano by acclaimed late Canadian pianist Glenn Gould and the Columbia Symphony. Gould came from a very musical family. In fact, Edvard Grieg was related to his mother. His father was an amateur violinist, and his mother played piano and organ. I'm Jean Noyes, glad you could join me.

One of the many triggers that set off Felix Mendelssohn's musical creativity was literature. And in the case of the overture we just heard, it was two poems by Goethe. And Mendelssohn based his Calm Sea and Prosperous Voyage on them. The London Symphony there with Claudio Abbado directing on WNIN 88.3. A very big thank you to you if you're one of 88.3's contributing listeners. We rely on your financial support to keep the NPR news and great music alive on WNIN 88.3. We certainly wouldn't be able to do it without you. So big thank you to all of you.

One of the few instrumental pieces that Giovanni Paisiello wrote, he was much, much more interested in opera. In fact, he wrote over 90 of them. And in his day, he was pretty much a household name, but of course now largely forgotten. The Venetian soloist there on WNIN 88.3, led by Claudio Schimoni with Ugo Orlandi, the mandolinist, and they played the mandolin concerto in C, the first movement.

Kurt Mazur and the Gewandhaus Orchestra of Leipzig with the Entr'acte number 3 from Franz Schubert's Rosamunde. And that winds up another hour on 88.3 WNIN, Evansville, Henderson and Owensboro, your NPR News and Great Music Station.

Anvil Chorus by Giuseppe Verdi from his opera Il Trovatore. At the time he wrote the opera, Verdi was 40 years old and the most popular opera composer in the world. Eric Hunzel directed the Cincinnati Pops on WNIN 88.3. I hope you can stay along for a while. I'll be bringing you an orchestral suite from Mendelssohn's A Midsummer Night's Dream this hour, as well as a Renaissance dance, plus one of the lesser-known overtures of Franz Joseph Haydn. But before we get to any of that, we have Malcolm Frager at the piano. I'm Jean Noyes, and this is the music of Chopin.

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Louis Malcolm Frager played the Andante Spianato and Grand Polonaise on WNIN 88.3. Originally, the two were separate pieces, but Chopin paired them together when he gave a special concert in Paris at the age of 25. Unlike his contemporary Franz Liszt, Chopin did not enjoy such concert performances. He was intimidated by the audience, and he preferred the intimacy and ambiance in a wealthy patron's salon.

The new London Consort, led by Philip Pickett, with a Renaissance dance on your NPR News and Great Music Station, 88.3 WNIN. The Dance of the Little Sprites by Johann Schmelzer.

A suite based on the Shakespearean comedy of the same name by Felix Mendelssohn. He wrote the overture at age 16, and it has been said that this could easily qualify as one of the greatest works ever written by a teenager. The rest of the music for A Midsummer Night's Dream followed 17 years later at the request of the King of Prussia. Charles Mackerras directed the Orchestra of the Enlightenment on WNIN 88.3.

unexpected Meeting Overture for an opera by Franz Joseph Haydn, played by the Vienna Haydn Sinfonietta, conducted by Manfred Huss. And with that, we wind up this hour of great music on WNIN-FM, Evansville, Henderson and Owensboro, your station for NPR News and great music, serving more, serving better.

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Something to get the toes tapping and give this hour of great music a rousing start. The Radetzky March, the most rousing work by Johann Strauss Sr., who started the great tradition of Viennese waltzes, marches and polkas that became so popular in the 19th century in Vienna. And it's now become associated, of course, with the annual New Year's concert from Vienna. The Czechoslovak Radio Symphony Orchestra of Bratislava on WNIN 88.3. Good to have you along. Still to come, we've a violin concerto this hour, something too from one of Mozart's very last symphonies, and a visit to one of the planets, musically speaking. First, though, this by Johann Sebastian Bach on 88.3.

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The concerto for flute, violin and harpsichord in A minor of Johann Sebastian Bach, often known as Bach's Triple Concerto, which was believed to date from around 1740, which makes it one of his later pieces. It was played today on WNIN 88.3 by members of the Cologne Chamber Orchestra, directed by Helmut Müller-Bruhl.

the late great violinist Nathan Milstein, who on that recording joined the Philharmonia Orchestra to play the finale of the Violin Concerto in A minor of Antonín Dvořák. It was written for the great violinist and friend of Johannes Brahms, Joseph Joachim, in 1879, although in the end he didn't perform the work. It was a young Czech violinist who debuted it 4 years later. Up next on 88.3, the finale of what many regard as Mozart's greatest symphony.

The finale to Mozart's very last symphony, the Symphony No. 41, the Jupiter Symphony, one of three symphonies that he wrote during a six-week period during the summer of 1788. And unlike most of Mozart's works, all three were not commissioned, as most of Mozart's works were. He seems to have written them simply for the joy of composing. Charles Mackerras directed the Prague Chamber Orchestra on WNIN 88.3.

Charles Mackerras directed the Royal Liverpool Philharmonic on that recording of Gustav Holst's Jupiter from his suite The Planets. 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

Christopher Hogwood led the Academy of Ancient Music on WNIN 88.3 in a triple trumpet concerto by a man who had plenty of practice writing concertos. He wrote a few hundred, and that was Georg Philipp Telemann, his concerto for three trumpets in D. I'm Jean Noyes. It's good to have you along for the music. We're going to hear a leisurely piece next by Aram Khachaturian, and we'll follow that with a piano trio. And we've also a very joyous choral piece from a movie score by John Williams. It's all ahead this hour on WNIN.

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A relatively calm selection from a very vigorous ballet, Spartacus, by Aram Khachaturian. It tells a rather bloodthirsty tale of the historical revolt by Hebrew slaves in 73 BC under the leadership of the warrior Spartacus. Yuri Tamirkanov directed the Royal Philharmonic Orchestra on your NPR News and Great Music Station, 88.3 WNIN.

On 88.3 WNIN, the Parnassus Trio performed the Piano Trio in E-flat by Johann Hummel, who throughout his life had a close and sometimes stormy relationship with Beethoven. They competed for patrons, and they were also rivals when it came to playing the piano. These days, Hummel's music is largely forgotten, and despite the tunefulness, will always be in the shadow of the mighty Beethoven. Don't forget, the radio reading service here at WNIN is always in need of readers, and if you'd like to volunteer a couple of morning hours a week, just call for more information during regular business hours to WNIN at 423-2973.

Well, John Williams has written countless film scores. Star Wars, Indiana Jones and the Patriot maybe come to mind, and also the movie The Empire of the Sun. We just heard a little part of that movie, Exultati Justi, with the City of Prague Philharmonic Orchestra and Chorus. Paul Bateman directed on WNIN 88.3.

The finale of Beethoven's one and only violin concerto, violinist Hilary Hahn was the featured soloist with the Baltimore Symphony. 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

a piece called Calypso by Indianapolis-born composer David Baker, who studied at IU and after a stint teaching in puppet schools in Indy and elsewhere, he returned to IU, but this time to the faculty. He is distinguished professor of music and chairman of the jazz department. Calypso is the final segment of this jazz suite for clarinet and orchestra, the Akron Symphony, on that compact disc from the 88.3 WNIN library. I'm Jean Noyes. Good afternoon. Nice to have you along. Coming up next, some very ceremonial music by Handel, and then we've a piano concerto by Chopin.

The Coronation Anthem No. 1 on WNIN 88.3, written by Handel for the coronation of King George II. This one was used during the anointing part of the ceremony, and it's the most famous of the four Handel coronation anthems, all written in 1727. The choir of Westminster Abbey there, where the coronations traditionally still take place, they were joined on that recording by the English concert, Simon Preston directing.

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Edel Barrett was the soloist with the Czechoslovak State Philharmonic in Chopin's Piano Concerto No. 2 in F, which is a bit of a misnomer as it was in fact written before the first one. Chopin previewed it first in a private performance at his home before introducing it to the public a couple of weeks later, and that was in 1830.

Guitarist Pepe Romero and the Academy of St. Martin in the Fields, winding up this hour of great music this afternoon with the finale of the Guitar Concerto No. 3 of Mauro Giuliani. We're glad to have you here at 88.3 WNIN, Evansville, Henderson and Owensboro. 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

This hour of great music opened up with the Bohemian Festival from Jules Massenet's Picturesque Scenes, played by the City of Birmingham Symphony, directed by Louis Frémaux. Hello, I'm Jean Noyes for WNIN 88.3. It's good to have you along. Coming up next is Mozart's most famous serenade, plus we'll march along with a gigantic procession of people and all kinds of creatures a little later this hour, and we'll also feature four birds, courtesy of Rospighi, and listen to an Italian tune for violin and orchestra. Quite a mixed bag. Here, though, is Mozart's Eine kleine Nachtmusik.

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Mozart called it his little serenade. Well, these days most of us think of it as his most popular serenade, Eine kleine Nachtmusik, a little night music, which was performed on that recording by the Orpheus Chamber Orchestra on WNIN 88.3.

the Grand March from a very grand opera by Giuseppe Verdi. It was set in Egypt, and it's the opera Aida. And this calls for a cast of thousands, along with camels and elephants and horses and more and more. The Empire Brass gave us their version of the Grand March on your NPR News and Great Music Station, WNIN 88.3.

Ottorino Respighi's orchestral suite called The Birds on WNIN 88.3. During his middle age, Respighi became increasingly interested in early music and began to use some of the pieces in his own works. And The Birds is one such example where he uses some bird pieces by Jean-Philippe Rameau and other Baroque composers and depicts four birds, the dove, the hen, the nightingale, and the cuckoo. On WNIN 88.3, we heard the Atlanta Symphony, directed by Lois Lane. Now, another Italian composer, but an earlier one this time, a concerto by Francesco Veracini.

The Philharmonic Academy on 88.3 WNIN, directed by Alberto Martini, playing the Concerto for Violin and Orchestra in D by Veracini. 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

Peter Purtis with piano music of Edward Elgar on WNIN 88.3. Beginning the hour with the minuet from Elgar's incidental music for the play Beau Brummel. I'm Jean Noyes, and I'm so glad you could join me at WNIN 88.3 for the music, which continues in a moment with a horn concerto. Then later this hour, we have guitarist Christopher Parkening to play a couple of Baroque dances. And then we'll meet Richard Strauss's musical portrayal of a mischievous character, Till Eulenspiegel. And then we'll close out the hour with a march by Schubert.

Jeffrey Berger and Kim Wren with the Berger Wren Group at Baird Private Wealth Management, partners in financial planning and investment management, offering wealth strategies designed to help clients reach their goals. 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

The Horn Concerto in D by Antonio Rossetti on WNIN 88.3, played by hornist Michael Thompson and the Philadelphia Orchestra, directed by Christopher Warren Green.

Christopher Parkening played some dances from the Baroque on WNIN 88.3. He started out with a gavotte and rondo by Johann Sebastian Bach, and then went on to a jig by Robert de Vissay.

When Richard Strauss wrote that piece, he added an interesting amplification of its title, Till Eulenspiegel's Merry Pranks. He wrote, after a roguish manner, and I quote, until Eulenspiegel was certainly a rogue, causing all kinds of mischief with his pranks. The character is drawn from a hero of many medieval folk stories and is blamed for many a practical joke, and he ends up paying the supreme penalty on the gallows. Till Eulenspiegel, whose second name literally translates as Owl Mirror, is music of Richard Strauss from the Stockholm Philharmonic, Paavo Berglund conducted.

marching us up to the top of the hour, Franz Schubert's Military March No. 1 in D, with Charles Gerhardt directing the National Philharmonic on your NPR News and Great Music Station, WNIN-FM, Evansville, Henderson, and Owensboro, serving more, serving better.

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a little movie music from one of the masters of that genre, John Williams. It was from the film Empire of the Sun. That piece was called Exultate Justi and featured the City of Prague Chorus and Orchestra. This is WNIN 88.3. I'm Jean Noyes. Thanks for your company. A dance from one Italian opera this hour and an overture from another, as well as some string music by Vivaldi. And coming up next, Johann Hummel's Concertino in G for piano and orchestra.

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Howard Shelley soloed with the London Mozart Players and played the very tuneful piano concertino, basically a mini concerto, by Johann Hummel on WNIN 88.3.

of us are probably familiar with that tune, but perhaps don't know that it came from an opera by Amilcare Ponchielli. It's called La Gioconda, and the Dresden State Orchestra played the Dance of the Hours from that opera on WNIN 88.3. For me, though, I always hear in the back of my mind, "Hello, Mother, hello, Father," when I hear that tune. Coming up next, a cello concerto, this one by Antonio Vivaldi.

Cellist Heinrich Schiff joined the Academy of St. Martin in the Fields to play the Cello Concerto in A by Antonio Vivaldi on your NPR News and Great Music Station, 88.3 WNIM.

the overture to Rossini's opera, The Thieving Magpie, with Yul Levy conducting the Atlanta Symphony Orchestra. That's all we have time for this hour. You're listening to WNIN-FM, Evansville, Henderson, and Owensboro, your place for NPR news and great music on the radio dial. 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
4: 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Hits from Cinderella to the arrival of the Sherman Brothers, Robert and Richard, and Mary Poppins. We'll hear from Louis Prima, Doris Day, Peggy Lee, and more. I'm Richard Roland, and join me for Jolly Holiday, music from the Silver Age of Disney, this week on Afterglow.
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7: On the next Fresh Air, Lenny Kaye, Patti Smith's longtime guitarist. He's made his first solo album finally at 79. We'll talk about his contributions to punk rock through his collaboration with Smith and his anthology Nuggets, the more vulnerable direction of his new album, and the song he recorded under his pseudonym in his teens. 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

0: past 6 now at WNIN-FM. Good Thursday morning. I'm John Gibson. Coming up on Morning Edition, new fighting between the U.S. and Iran is causing a spike in gasoline prices and uncertainty for the global economy.
1: Financial markets are trying to figure out, is this the beginning of an escalation in tensions, or is this just a hiccup in negotiations?
0: There are also worries about rising inflation. A closer look coming up in about 15 minutes on WNIN-FM. Well, the sun also coming up on what should be a warm, humid day in the tri-state. Some thunderstorms later on. We'll check that forecast in a moment. Right now, taking our first look at traffic. The main roads look to be moving pretty well here in the Evansville area. Lots of green on the live Google Maps screen at the moment. Have not caught any accidents so far this morning in the Evansville area. As for the weather, well, partly sunny skies today, some patchy fog early, a high of 91 this afternoon, before a 50% chance of showers and thunderstorms moves in this evening, up to an 80% chance overnight. Right now, we have 71.
2: 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We'll talk about his contributions to punk rock through his collaboration with Smith and his anthology Nuggets, the more vulnerable direction of his new album, and the song he recorded under his pseudonym in his teens. 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
4: 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I'm E. Martinez.
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6: And I'm Steve Inskeep. Dave Portnoy says it was irritating to write his new book. Portnoy is the founder of Barstool Sports, a website and podcast empire that covers three big topics: sports, gambling, and guys saying whatever comes into their heads. Often that guy is Portnoy himself, getting into sudden arguments, like one with a caller over a golf match.
7: Don't blame me. Keep my name off your lips, Portnoy. Shut up.
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1: Minutes before 7 now at WNIN FM. John Gibson with you on this Thursday morning. Coming up on Morning Edition, we'll hear from WNIN's Tim Jagolo. He'll have a feature on heat safety just after those intense heat days last week. We'll hear more about that from Tim Jagolo coming up in just a couple of minutes. Also, accused shooter Tyler Robinson's defense team is vigorously contesting most evidence that prosecutors have presented in the Charlie Kirk murder case. We'll hear more about that coming up in about 8 minutes on WNIN FM. Checking traffic now. Not seeing any accidents reported in the Evansville area at the moment. Checking the live Google Maps page, traffic is picking up out there. Our biggest slowdown is on the eastbound Lloyd Expressway east of Green River Road. Make that east of USI. Although we do see some slow going on the east Lloyd, the biggest slowdown right now is on the west Lloyd. As for the weather today, the National Weather Service will launch a flood watch later on today. It will last through Saturday. For today, some patchy fog early, then some sunshine with a high of 91. Right now, 73.
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4: Good morning, I'm Michelle Martin. Last week, Minnesota Lynx coach Cheryl Reeve tied the WNBA record for most career wins. Another win and the record would be all hers. But then her Lynx started doing something they haven't done very often this year, losing. The first place team dropped back-to-back games. Yesterday against the Connecticut Sun, it looked like it might happen again, but they rallied and got their coach that record-breaking 380th win. After the game, Reeve said she's just glad it's over. It's Morning Edition.
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1: 6:45 now at WNIN. Well, this time of year, temperatures and humidity can go from uncomfortable to dangerous, especially for the elderly or the very young. Anyone working outside the heat is also vulnerable. WNIN's Tim Jagolo has this report.
6: It's about 5:30 in the morning and possibly the hottest week of the summer so far. So hot that sanitation workers like Bill Rowe and Donnie Miles are starting early. They are gathering recycling in Evansville's east side. It's only 77 degrees right now, but we'll climb into the late 90s later with high humidity triggering another heat advisory. On days like these, the city lets the sanitation workers start earlier in the morning. Misty Coaches with Republic Services.
7: Typically, the guys, it takes them a little bit to get acclimated to working in this type of weather and being outside, but once they're acclimated, they typically know what to do.
6: What should someone do to stay safe in the heat? The answer, whether you're a sanitation or construction worker, is similar. In the case of these guys, they're provided with water and Gatorade at the start of the route.
7: The supervisors make regular runs out to the routes to give them fresh ice, water, and Gatorade throughout the day to make sure that they stay hydrated. And then the drivers who are on two-man routes, they switch off every half hour to an hour.
6: She says they've had drivers stop their routes to recover from the heat. There are various stages of heat illness, says Vandenberg County Health Officer Dr. Jason Breedenkamp.
8: Anything from heat cramps all the way to heat stroke. And by definition, heat stroke means that you are experiencing altered mental status, change in level of consciousness based on your exposure to heat. Yeah, so anytime your core body temperature gets to about 104 or higher, it can no longer function like it's supposed to. And it causes myriad complications in your body, all of which can be very serious and life-threatening, everything from neurologic to musculoskeletal to metabolic, kidney, heart, basically you name the organ, and it does not function well at core body temperatures greater than 104.
0: Dispatcher Square, you want a second maybe entering?
6: Anyone working outdoors are at risk, but firefighters have a unique challenge in the heat. Evansville Fire Department Battalion Chief Eric Jamison.
9: In a house fire, you can reach temperatures in excess of 1,000 degrees. And so now we come outside, and today's not terrible, but last week when it's over 100 degrees, their internal body temperature can be 103, which is similar to a high-grade fever.
6: Jamison is managing the EFD rehab unit at the site of a residential fire. No one was home or injured.
9: We have water, Gatorade, liquid IV sticks to try and rehydrate the body, coolers of ice, just try to reset that body temperature a little bit.
6: While it's a milder day, they still labor to keep firefighters cool in their bunker gear. They're sitting in the shade with water bottles and cool wet towels on their head and neck. Jamison says thirst is a late sign of the body needing water. Two department members have already been hospitalized for dehydration already. Heat stroke is the most severe heat illness and requires an immediate trip to the ER. Signs of heat illness include nausea, muscle cramps, and lethargy. Breedenkamp says the elderly and the very young are affected the quickest.
8: Which is why it's so important to check on your neighbors and make sure that they're doing okay, especially your elderly neighbors when we have these heat emergencies.
6: He says they've seen a spike in emergency room visits during the heat advisories. For WNIN News, I'm Tim Jagalow.
1: Almost 6:50 now at WNIN. In sports, in Major League Baseball on Wednesday, the St. Louis Cardinals beat Milwaukee 5-1. The Cincinnati Reds topped Philadelphia 11-6. The Chicago Cubs beat Baltimore 9-7. And Boston shut out the Chicago White Sox 5-0. In the Frontier League, the Evansville Otters beat Gateway 16-5. The two teams play again tonight in East St. Louis. In the WNBA, the Indiana Fever lost at Los Angeles 106-92. Caitlin Clark scored just 9 points. She's recovering from a back injury. And in soccer, the Men's World Cup quarterfinals kick off today as France plays Morocco. I'm John Gibson.
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1: 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Taking a quick look at traffic. No word of any accidents in the Evansville area right now, but we do understand there is some police activity going on at the Flying J service station on Highway 41 up in the Hobstadt area. And I believe traffic is being diverted from that gas station there off Highway 41.
11: It's Morning Edition from NPR News. I'm A. Martinez.
4: And I'm Michelle Martin. Good morning. The defense and prosecution in the Charlie Kirk murder case in Utah sparred yesterday over whether interviews given by accused killer Tyler Robinson, his family, and his friends should be made public. Prosecutors are presenting evidence to convince a judge to try Robinson for murdering the conservative activist at a speaking event in September. KUER's Sean Higgins has this report.
12: The first 2 days of the hearing revolved around setting the scene and evidence from the day Kirk was killed on September 10th. Day three focused on evidence gathered after Robinson turned himself in to police. The day after Kirk was fatally shot, State Bureau of Investigation agent Brian Davis was called to St. George, a town more than 260 miles away from Utah Valley University, where Kirk was shot.
13: We received information that an individual was turning himself in or had turned himself, was going to turn himself in to police in regard to his involvement with the incident, the shooting on UVU campus.
12: When Davis arrived, he was told a person came around 9 p.m. to turn themselves in. He testified to a Provo courtroom that that person was Tyler Robinson. Robinson's attorneys disagreed with the prosecution on what, if any, portions of a police interview with his roommate and romantic partner, Lance Twiggs, should be played in the courtroom. For the first time during the hearing, Kirk family attorney Jeffrey Neiman spoke to the court. He made it clear that the family is in favor of releasing all evidence to the public without redactions.
14: To not be transparent here, to not be open, to not let the world see what happened, will create doubt and distrust in the judicial system. And that's not what anybody wants. That's not what any of us believe should happen here.
12: Defense attorney Richard Novak pushed back.
15: With all due respect to the Kirk family, and with all due respect to the media, and with all due respect to the public, the number one concern in this proceeding is Mr. Robinson's right to a fair trial.
12: He said that means a future jury should not be exposed to information before a trial that could influence their decision. After an hour-long recess to examine suggested redactions, District Judge Tony Graff ultimately ruled that the prosecution should return today with an edited video to protect Robinson's constitutional rights to a fair trial. Robinson has yet to enter a plea to the charges against him. Judge Graff will decide whether there is enough evidence for the case to go to trial at the end of the hearing. For NPR News, I'm Sean Higgins in Salt Lake City.
11: The construction of artificial intelligence infrastructure is revolutionizing industries around the world. In South Korea, for example, some factory workers who make semiconductors essential to AI are paid like executives. Instead of calling these workers blue-collar or white-collar, South Koreans describe them as silicon-collar. NPR's Anthony Kuhn takes us to South Korea's Silicon Belt to observe the chip boom's impact on South Korean society.
16: Young couples pushing babies in strollers are shopping at the Lotte department store in the Dongtan district of Hwasong City, half an hour by train from Seoul. Sungmin Kim is the general manager of the store's sales planning team. He says sales were up 20% in the first 5 months of this year, especially luxury goods, home appliances, and furniture.
17: The Dongtan commercial district has a significantly higher proportion of young newlyweds who work for large corporations compared to other regions. We can see that there is a large population working for nearby semiconductor companies.
16: Many Silicon Collar employees live and work here for Samsung and SK Hynix. Together, the firms control about 80% of the world's high-bandwidth memory chips used in AI. In the first 3 months of this year, global chip demand pushed Samsung's profits up by 756%, and unionized Samsung workers wanted a cut of it. They threatened to go on strike. Samsung agreed to give 78,000 workers 12% of the chip division's profits as bonuses. If they meet production targets, some workers could get bonuses of up to $400,000 in stocks and cash, roughly three times their average salary. Meanwhile, Samsung's rival SK Hynix gave its workers a 10% cut of profits. Together, the two companies' bonuses could add up to about 2.5% of South Korea's GDP. The chip boom has sent Dongtan's real estate prices surging. Real estate agent Yu Chang-wan sells apartments in a building where prices for four-bedroom apartments have risen to more than $1.7 million. Yu says that Dongtan residents enjoy excellent schools and facilities, including several golf courses.
18: Since folks working at Samsung Electronics and Hynix have a lot of disposable income, they play a lot of golf.
16: Yongnam University sociologist Ho Chang-dok says that the silicon collar workers are now seen by other workers as aristocrats. Many Samsung workers making TVs and smartphones are bitter that their bonuses were just 1% of their chip-making colleagues. Ha says the downside of the chip boom is a sense of alienation, which could tear the fabric of South Korean society.
19: When social anger arises and increases, society does not move forward stably, and things like random crimes start occurring frequently.
16: South Korean chipmakers benefited from decades of state backing and bailouts at taxpayers' expense. But Ha argues that workers who threatened to strike seem to have forgotten this.
19: Negotiations should take place within a scope that accounts for reinvestment and allows the company to continue growing, rather than acting as if all the surplus was achieved solely through their efforts.
16: While workers and managers fight over chip profits, the government is debating what to do with the tax windfall. Skeptics fear the boom could go bust. They suggest strengthening the social safety net and paying down the national debt. Optimists see AI and chips as part of a new industrial structure that will keep demand strong. They call for reinvesting the surplus in more chip factories. Last week, South Korea's President Lee Jae-myung announced that Samsung and SK Hynix will build a new $500 billion semiconductor manufacturing base with government support in the country's southwest. But Lee has also expressed deep concerns.
20: The government must painfully acknowledge the sense of alienation felt by young people who look at record-shattering corporate bonuses and an all-time high KOSPI index and feel it's a story from a completely different world.
16: This week, South Korea's government said it plans to use surplus tax revenue to create a future fund. It would be used both to invest in more chip production and support young Koreans left out of the chip boom. Anthony Kuhn, NPR News, Dongtan, South Korea.
11: 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I'm A. Martinez.
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0: minutes past 7 now at WNIN-FM. Good Thursday morning. I'm John Gibson. Coming up on Morning Edition, emergency officials evacuated a section of Midtown Manhattan yesterday after a 37-story building became unstable.
1: Two structural columns have buckled in addition to multiple cracks and sagging floors.
0: The columns have now been reinforced and authorities say it's safe to return. But the cause of the near collapse remains unclear. We'll have an update in about 18 minutes on WNIN-FM. Checking traffic now, we have word of a hazard on the westbound Lloyd Expressway at Stockwell Road. Reportedly a stalled vehicle in the left lane there causing a hazard. Again, that's on the westbound Lloyd at Stockwell. Also an accident reported right now, no injuries at Bellmead and St. Mary's Drive. Checking the live Google Maps page, our biggest slowdown in the area looks to be the eastbound Lloyd Expressway east of USI on Evansville's west side. The National Weather Service calling for mostly sunny skies today, a high of 91. Showers and storms move in tonight, 74 now.
2: 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We'll talk about his contributions to punk rock through his collaboration with Smith and his anthology Nuggets, the more vulnerable direction of his new album, and the song he recorded under his pseudonym in his teens. 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
4: 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I'm Michelle Martin.
5: I'm E. Martinez.
6: And I'm Steve Inskeep. During this week that the Middle East war heated up again, an American went to Israel. Rahm Emanuel did something that used to be rare for American political leaders. He delivered an extended public critique of America's ally. Emanuel gave a speech in Tel Aviv speaking directly to Israelis.
7: I want to be very clear about this. The pursuit of a so-called greater Israel is as self-destructive and fanatical as the chant from the river to the sea. Your government has been complicit in the horrors now being inflicted on innocent families in the West Bank.
6: This speech has implications back home. Emanuel is the former mayor of Chicago and former chief of staff to President Obama, who is exploring a run for president. He's tried to influence the Democratic Party's approach to a range of issues and now follows many Democrats in saying that they support Israel as a country, but not its current policies, one war after another. He came on the line to talk about this. This speech strikes me as a warning. You are issuing a warning to Israel. What is the warning?

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1: Minutes before 8 now at WNIN FM. John Gibson with you on this Thursday morning. Coming up on Morning Edition, David James will be along with a preview of today's 2 Main Street program. We'll also have a sports update and the Marketplace Morning Report. From Marketplace, we'll learn about the latest government data showing what U.S. airlines were dealing with when it came to fuel prices. That story, more coming up on the Marketplace Morning Report. It starts in about 8 minutes on WNIN FM. Checking traffic now. Not seeing any new accidents reported in the Evansville area right now. Taking a look at the live Google Maps page, our biggest slowdown right now, pretty significant. Eastbound Lloyd Expressway, east of USI, where we have all those lane restrictions for the Lloyd For You initiative. A few slow spots along Highway 41, nothing major. Same goes for the East Lloyd Expressway. Some slow going where we have those stoplights along 66 in the Rabbit Run area. I-69 looks to be moving fine through the Evansville area. Diamond Avenue, Morgan Avenue look to be in pretty good shape. To the south, the Twin Bridges are wide open. Traffic picking up on the Henderson Strip. It is a bit slow northbound. As for the weather today, well, the forecaster is calling for the rain to hold off until tonight here in the immediate Evansville area. Some patchy fog this morning, otherwise mostly sunny and hot with a high of 91. We see a 50% chance of showers and thunderstorms this evening, up to an 80% chance overnight with a low of 73. Chances for rain continue tomorrow. Right now, 74.
2: Good morning, Amy Martinez. Welsh singer Bonnie Tyler, best known for hits such as Total Eclipse of the Heart and It's a Heartache, has died at the age of 75. According to her family, Tyler died unexpectedly Wednesday at a hospital in Portugal where she was being treated for an illness. In 2023, Queen Elizabeth II awarded Tyler one of the highest honors in Great Britain for her contributions to music. A total eclipse of the heart. It's Morning Edition.
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1: 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On 2 Main Street today, David James introduces us to Dr. Fawyer, who answers mental health questions from viewers, including some unusual questions.
3: I can think of some just in the past few weeks. I mean, I always think back to a question of a person who asked me a while back, is it more stressful to rent a house or own a house? I take any questions. And what I did is I turned that question around about the whole concept of stress. So based on your past experiences, based on your ability to cope with different things, based on your current financial situation. And I talked about change and stress and all that. But last night, I got a question concerning the cerebral structure of Spock's brain. Okay, Spock from Star Trek, mm-hmm. Leonard Nimoy. Was his brain likely different than Captain Kirk and Scotty and the doc on the ship? And actually, we talked about the whole persona of Spock. Spock showed very few emotions. He was very logical. And basically, Spock likely didn't have an amygdala. So I talked about the functioning of the amygdala and how the amygdala can actually override logical reasoning. So when you get really anxious and angry and upset about things, your amygdala lights up. Well, Spock likely didn't have an amygdala. So he was able to logically think through problems in such a way when everybody else was freaking out about things. Spock was always the one to be cool and collected hey, you know, we can all learn from Spock in that way. I had a person, maybe a year or so ago, asked about Einstein's brain. Einstein actually had a different brain structure. They did a very detailed autopsy of his brain, and somebody's actually a pathologist has kept it. But Einstein had a truly different brain structure. So some people, for better or worse, are wired differently with how their brain functions than others. So I think very interesting outside-the-box questions. And I love those kind of questions because keep in mind the setting of matters of the mind is merely an informal discussion with a psychiatrist. I'm informally being invited to your home. I've got my feet up on the footrest there. I'm just relaxing. I'm not going to give you a diagnostic assessment during that time of your own personal issues. I'm just going to talk back and forth about things happening in the world right now.
4: So what is the state of our country's mental health? Give me kind of a brief overview.
3: Well, I think people are much more educated in 2026 than they were in 1998 when I started the program. In 1998, there was a group called the Scientologists who were very, very prominent. The Scientologists were a mental health cult. The mental health cult of the Scientologists basically dominated many of the airways and much of the public's perception of psychiatry. That's one of the reasons why I started Matters of the Mind. I wanted people to at least have a different perspective, and I wanted to give my take on what's happening in mental health as opposed to them being flooded with this information from this outside source. I think people are much more educated now on various conditions. They know there are treatments available, and they're willing to maybe pursue different treatments. So that's the good aspect of it. On the downside, well, social media, and that's mm-hmm. pretty much the obvious response there. Social media will have a big impact, especially on the mental health of adolescents and young adults, because they will compare themselves to others on social media. Everybody's having a good day. Everybody's living their fullest life, and you wonder, well, what's the matter with me? So it can be very discouraging, very disheartening. Social media with adolescents, my goodness, there's so much bullying going on and back and forth. So on one hand, social media can be very, very productive. It can be very encouraging in some ways, and it can be educational, but you have to be so careful with it. And keep in mind, those algorithms on social media, they really do exist, mm-hmm. where social media will track what you're watching, and they will keep feeding you things along those lines. And that's why social media viewing can be so addictive, and you keep watching it and watching it and watching it. Next thing you know, 2 hours have gone by. I do tell people when they get on social media, don't do it late at night. Do it during the daytime and limit yourself to no more than 30 minutes. It's so easy, especially when you're depressed, when you're anxious, you're feeling badly about yourself, to get on social media, stay there, and get stuck there for so long a time, and next thing you know, your day hasn't been very productive.
1: 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In sports, in Major League Baseball on Wednesday, the St. Louis Cardinals beat Milwaukee 5-1. The Cincinnati Reds topped Philadelphia 11-6. The Chicago Cubs beat Baltimore 9-7. And Boston shut out the Chicago White Sox 5-0. In soccer, the Men's World Cup quarterfinals kick off this afternoon as France plays Morocco. I'm John Gibson.
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1: 9 minutes before 8 now, we have 74 degrees.
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8: From Marketplace, I'm Sabri Benishore, in for Kimberly Adams. The country's biggest airlines are about to let everyone know how they are doing. They're about to report financial results for the second quarter. That is April to June, which just so happens to have been smack dab at the height of the Iran war and all of its economic disruption. And that has left airlines between a rock and a hard place. It's gotten more expensive to fly, so airlines need to raise prices. But also, it's gotten more expensive to fly.
6: and a chunk of consumers don't want to pay higher prices. Delta reports tomorrow. United comes next week. Marketplace's Nova Safo reports.
9: U.S. Airlines spent nearly twice as much on jet fuel in May than they had a year earlier. $3 billion more in a month, according to the latest data from the Transportation Department. To keep up, airlines are raising prices, says industry consultant Robert Mann.
10: They can only charge those fares for future bookings, so they don't really recover the extent of their fuel price exposure for months, if ever.
9: The if ever part has to do with what happens after the busy summer travel season ends. Will people keep buying? Mann isn't sure. But Meghna Maharishi, an airline reporter with the travel industry trade publication Skift, says executives appear optimistic for now.
11: Based on everything that we've heard so far from airline CEOs and executives, spending patterns still seem to be up for the most part.
9: And the reason for that, she says, is that airlines have been focusing on passengers willing to spend, ones buying first class, business class, and premium economy seats. On the other side of the Atlantic, in Paris, Maria Latorre of Allianz Research says, yes, tourists are still coming, and they're adapting to higher airfares.
12: Something very particular that happens with this industry is that once a price is accepted, it is very unlikely that it will go down again soon.
9: Regardless of what is happening with the Iran war and the oil markets, Latorre says prices are likely to be stable and higher for the foreseeable future. I'm Nova Safo for Marketplace.
6: All right, let's do the numbers. Dow futures up 0.1%. S&P futures up 0.3%. NASDAQ futures up a full whole entire percent. The yield on the 10-year treasury is calming down. It's at 4.58%. Oil prices are down slightly from their highs yesterday, but still elevated. A barrel of Brent crude will set you back $78. We are only mid-July. I know, so forgive me for bringing this up, but back to school season is right around the corner, and we are likely going to spend less when it comes. A survey by Deloitte reports back to school spending is expected to decline by 6% when you take into account inflation. Why, you ask? Economic anxiety is the answer. About half of households in the survey said they will cut back on dining out and entertainment to make room for school-related spending.
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6: The economics of going on tour for musicians are not what they used to be. Right after COVID, global concert revenue exploded. People wanted to get out and spend. Since then, things have calmed down. Inflation and economic uncertainty have crept back in. Revenue has plateaued, and several high-profile artists have canceled their tours this summer. Gabe Reasoner is sticking it out, though. The lead singer of Minneapolis hardcore band Careful Gaze joins us to talk about touring life. Hi, Gabe.
13: Good morning. Thanks for having me.
6: You have been touring with your band for several years now as a solo artist, even longer. It used to be that musicians made most of their money by going on tour. Do you find that to still be the case?
13: I think it varies depending on the artist. Some people, yes, because you are getting paid for the shows. You are selling a lot of merch. I think for us, it's been maybe not evenly half and half, but I think it's been a mix of both touring and playing shows and playing home shows and streaming revenue and, you know, sales, like merch sales at home, online store, stuff like that. I wouldn't say that we make most of our money from touring, but I will definitely say that we make more money when we are going on tours that aren't financial failures.
6: There were a few high profile cancellations of tours this summer, and it has one wondering whether the economics of going on tour have changed this year, you know, whether it's gas prices or consumer sentiment. What have you found?
13: I think that continues to be a factor. Just everything, you know, continues to get more expensive. I think it feels like in some ways too, getting people out to shows can be kind of continuously harder. I think there was like a time period after shows came back after COVID where people were really excited about going to shows. And, you know, now that we're past that further and things are more expensive, it's harder to get people to like justify wanting to come out, or maybe they have to travel like a half an hour to see you in the city, or like 2 hours to see you in the city you're playing in. If they don't live in like a major city or the city that you're playing. And I think that all affects those things and those decisions for the people coming as well as the people playing the shows.
6: You, I understand, have some festival dates planned for August. Are you doing anything or trying anything to cut costs in advance and to make sure that that's profitable for you?
13: Yeah, 100%. I mean, we sold our trailer. So we typically travel with a van and a trailer, and we sold our trailer just because towing that behind is extra gas. And, you know, we're kind of trying to figure out the ways that we can downsize our live setup a little bit. And sometimes that comes down to like really carefully planning with the people that put on the festival or the event. Do you have a backline of gear we can use? So do you have a shells of a drum kit we can use? Do you have cabinets that we can use for the guitars so that we don't have to bring everything? And that enables us to travel like a little more lightly, significantly more lightly, actually, and, you know, help us a little bit on the gas, and also like not having the cost of either pulling a trailer or like renting a trailer now that we've gotten rid of ours.
6: Gabe Reasoner is vocalist of the band Careful Gaze. Thanks so much for talking with us.
13: Yeah, happy to be here. Thank you.
6: In New York, I'm Sabri Benishore with the Marketplace Morning Report. 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
1: 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John Gibson with you. Well, coming up this evening on Newsmakers, the tri-state has seen a variety of harsh weather lately, tornadoes, flooding, extreme heat. We'll learn more about the causes and ways that you can be prepared for future extreme weather events. WNIN Lawmakers airs this evening at 7 Central Time on WNIN-PBS. A hot day in the tri-state. We expect a high of 91. Showers and thunderstorms move in tonight. Right now, 75.
14: Good morning. The U.S. has attacked Iran for a second day after President Trump declared the ceasefire over. Senator Jeanne Shaheen, the top Democrat on the Senate Foreign Relations Committee, will join us this hour of Morning Edition from NPR News.
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14: The fatal shooting of an unarmed man by ICE officers in Houston has sparked outrage. I'm Amy Martinez.
15: And I'm Michelle Martin. Members of the community are calling for a transparent, independent investigation. Trust in federal authorities is low among immigrants and their supporters. Also, Barstool Sports founder Dave Portnoy on his new book, and how the renewed conflict in the Middle East is affecting the global economy. It is Thursday, July 9th. On this day in 1868, the 14th Amendment to the Constitution was ratified, granting citizenship to anyone born or naturalized in the United States. News is next.
16: Live from NPR News in Washington, I'm Windsor Johnston. Democrats in Maine are up against the clock to find a new U.S. Senate candidate. Graham Plattner suspended his campaign after a woman accused him of rape, an allegation he's denied. The state's Democratic Party has until July 27th to name a replacement to take on Republican Senator Susan Collins in the fall. Kevin Miller from member station Maine Public reports.
17: Plattner continues to deny recent accusations that he raped a former romantic partner 5 years ago. But during an emotional video filmed outside, he accused Washington interests of using the allegations to neutralize his populist anti-establishment campaign.
18: We believe that for the movement to continue, it can't be me.
17: The Marine Corps veteran and oysterman handily won Maine's Democratic primary last month. The state party will now select a new nominee to take on Republican Senator Susan Collins in a race that could decide control of the Senate. For NPR News, I'm Kevin Miller.
16: Fighting between the U.S. and Iran shows no signs of easing. After a second night of U.S. strikes, President Trump says he hasn't ruled out more negotiations. NPR's Emily Fang reports from Tel Aviv.
19: Despite the Strait and fire and Trump's comments that the ceasefire is over in his eyes, Trump did not rule out more talks with Iran. But both the U.S. and Iran seem to be playing hardball with each other, and they seem to be waiting for the other country to back down first yet again. Iran's top negotiator, Mohammad Bagar Ghalibaf, wrote on X, the social media site, after the second day of U.S. strikes began, and he was warning, quote, "If you strike, you will get hit." And he wrote that the Strait of Hormuz would only fully reopen on Iranian terms.
16: That's NPR's Emily Fang reporting. Trump accounts are a new investment option that parents have for their children's future. The accounts launched over the weekend for any American under 18. NPR's Stephen Bisaha spoke with financial advisors to find out what families should consider before signing up and investing.
20: Whether parents should invest their own money depends on if they've already taken advantage of what could be better options. Carrie Joy Grimes is the CEO of the personal finance company Work Money, and she said one of those options is first maxing out contributions for your own retirement.
21: Because what happens is we put money into our kids' stuff, and then we end up needing help in retirement. And that is a way worse financial stress on our kids.
20: But if you have a baby born between 2025 and the end of 2028, financial advisors say it's a simple decision. Sign up. Those kids are eligible for a $1,000 contribution from the federal government. Stephen Bisaha, NPR News.
16: This is NPR.
1: It's 8:04. This is WNIN News. Good morning. I'm John Gibson. Forecasters are warning of potentially severe storms with heavy rain and flooding through Saturday. The National Weather Service has placed the tri-state at a level 2 risk on a scale of 1 to 5 for severe storms today. Forecasters say the primary threats are winds up to 60 miles an hour and flash flooding. The area is under a flood watch through Saturday. 1 to 2 inches of rain is likely, but some storms may sit or repeat over the same areas, dropping 2 to 3 times that amount. The Weather Service urges all of us to be alert for possible flood warnings, and those living in areas prone to flooding should be prepared to take action. Authorities have released the name of the man struck and killed by a car in Henderson. Kentucky State Police identified the victim as 66-year-old Lamont Henderson. Police say Henderson was hit by a pickup truck, not a car, at the corner of Green and Clay Streets late Tuesday night. The teen driver of the pickup was not injured. There's no word of any charges against the driver. An investigation continues. More than half of farmers see no meaningful benefit to adopting artificial intelligence. That's according to a new survey from Purdue University. Purdue's Ag Barometer survey spoke with 400 farmers across the nation and found that economic outlook is trending downward. Researchers say economic concerns may be impacting willingness to invest in new technology. Weather's coming up.
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1: The National Weather Service calling for mostly sunny skies today. That flood watch kicks in this afternoon. We expect an afternoon high of 91. A 50% chance of showers and thunderstorms this evening, up to an 80% chance overnight with a low of 73. A 60% chance of showers and storms tomorrow with a high near 90. Chances for showers and thunderstorms continue through the weekend. A 60% chance on Saturday with a high of 87, down to a 40% chance on Sunday with a high of 87. And of course, by Monday, well, wouldn't you know it, lots of sunshine, no rain in the forecast for Monday with a high near 90. Right now, with hazy sunshine, we're up to 75 degrees at WNIN.
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0: It's Morning Edition from NPR News. I'm A. Martinez in Los Angeles, California.
2: And I'm Michelle Martin in Washington, D.C. Good morning. The U.S. launched new airstrikes against Iran early this morning. Tehran responded with strikes on targets in Bahrain, Kuwait, and Qatar. It was the second straight day of attacks that throw into question an interim deal to end the war. And the strikes come just 3 weeks after President Trump praised Iranian leaders as brave people who wanted to change the direction of their country. In a dramatic shift in tone Wednesday, Trump accused those same Iranian leaders of lying.
4: To me, I think it's over. I don't want to deal with them anymore. They're scum. You know what scum is? They're scum. They're sick people. They're led by sick people. And they're vicious, violent people.
0: The president made those comments during the NATO summit in Turkey. In a few minutes, we'll hear from Democratic Senator Jeanne Shaheen, who led a bipartisan delegation of lawmakers to that summit. But first, NPR White House correspondent Franco Ordonez joins us to talk about the diplomatic whiplash that has come to define Trump's approach to global affairs. Franco, I just called it whiplash, a fair word to use.
23: I think it is, eh? I mean, and it's really part of this pattern that we've kind of been talking about for some time now, whether it's, you know, announcing the war's over or almost over when it's clearly not, to dramatically swinging between praise and threats over the course of a few hours. I mean, it's really like these different faces of the same president trying to will this war to an end. And you can almost hear, really hear, Trump struggling with that balance, even telling reporters later, insisting that the war will not start again.
0: What did Trump say when asked about these obvious contradictions?
23: Well, he was asked about it, and he strained a bit to kind of square the two conflicting assessments of, you know, those Iranian leaders.
4: I think they are more rational, but based on their actions over the last week or two, they're not doing a service to the people. And I think more than anything else is I got to know them, and I'm not sure I want to make a deal with them. We can play games, but I'm not sure I want to make a deal.
23: You know, the thing, A, is with Trump is when he makes these kind of threats, you never really know if it's actually a change in policy or simply a negotiating tactic.
0: Yeah, and Franco, it's not just Iran. I mean, his approach to NATO has also generated a lot of whiplash, too. I mean, it seems like through the end, though, allies might be more appreciative of this kind of reversal.
23: Yeah, that's right. Trump went into this summit with a lot of complaints about NATO. I mean, he's really still mad over NATO leaders' lack of support for the war in Iran, and he's complained also about defense spending and revived concerns about the U.S. taking control of Greenland from Denmark, something that really frustrates allies. But during the press conference, Trump actually spoke warmly of NATO leaders in ways I've never heard him do before. I mean, let's just listen a little bit.
4: If you could have seen the respect and the love in the room, and it's love really for the country, for our country. I don't want to say me, because you'll say, oh, he's so conceited. He's such a conceited person. But they do. I mean, you know, they like the job I'm doing. They said, we love you.
23: You know, Trump has said in the past that he wants loyalty from allies, and they certainly came into this summit wanting to keep Trump engaged and happy.
0: So what about Trump's announcement, also somewhat of a reversal, too, that the U.S. would be granting Ukraine license to manufacture Patriot air defense missiles?
23: Yeah, I'm sure that was also part of it. It almost appears that Trump's newfound support for Ukraine, along with the charm offensive, has fostered this renewed sense of camaraderie among NATO leaders, one that seems to be reciprocated toward Trump.
0: That is White House correspondent Franco Ordonez. Franco, thanks.
23: Thanks, Ed.
2: Let's hear from Senator Jeanne Shaheen now. She is the top Democrat on the Senate Foreign Relations Committee. She's also a senior member of the Senate Armed Services Committee, and she co-chairs the bipartisan Senate NATO Observer Group. We wanted to hear her take on President Trump's shifting stance on Iran. So the senator is on the line now with us from Budapest following the NATO summit in Ankara. Senator, welcome back to the program.
24: Well, thank you. It's nice to be with you. And we had a bipartisan, bicameral delegation in Ankara, as we always do for the NATO summit. And I think it's an important message to all of our allies about the congressional support for NATO.
2: So on Monday afternoon, the president described the war for CBS News as, quote, pretty much complete. By yesterday afternoon, U.S. airstrikes had resumed. Now, obviously, you know, Iran is a player in this, making their own decisions about their own conduct. But do you have any visibility into the president's intentions in Iran at this point?
24: Well, unfortunately, I don't, and I'm not sure the American people do either. The fact is, this is a war that he never should have undertaken. None of the goals that he set out in the beginning have been accomplished. We've not seen regime change. In fact, we have a more hardline regime in place. They still have a significant number of their ballistic missiles. They have now controlled they still have all of their nuclear material, and there hasn't been a decision about how to address that. And now they control the Strait of Hormuz in ways that have stopped commercial shipping to the rest of the world. So this is a war that needs to end. The president needs to get back to the negotiating table, but he needs to negotiate a deal that's going to benefit the United States and not Iran.
2: What do you think it would take to get back to the negotiating table?
24: Well, I do think of a follow-up to the Iranian strikes against our allies and against shipping in the Strait is an important response from the United States, and hopefully that will encourage the Iranians that it's time now to sit down at the table and negotiate.
2: So let's talk about another important conflict, which is also obviously a subject of great concern at NATO. I mean, the president now says the U.S. would allow Ukraine to manufacture Patriot air defense systems. He also says the company that makes the interceptors isn't yet on board. Do you have a sense of what needs to happen before Ukraine makes those sophisticated interceptor missiles?
24: Well, I do think it's important to make sure that RTX, the company that makes those interceptors and the Patriot system, is on board with whatever's determined. But I do think it's very important for us to try and do everything we can to support Ukraine to get those interceptors as Russia continues to attack their civilian population and infrastructure. Now, the momentum has shifted in Ukraine, and I was very pleased with the outcome of the NATO summit with respect to support for Ukraine, with respect to Trump signing on to the communique, and the real change that's happened on that war. We need to put more pressure on Russia to get them to the negotiating table so that there can be a deal to end the war that benefits Ukraine and prevents further conflict in the future.
2: Any insight into why the president reversed his position on licensing Ukraine from manufacturing these Patriot defense systems?
24: I don't, but I do think there was a lot of discussion. One of the things that we know from the war in Ukraine is that our defense industrial base, both in the United States and among our NATO allies, is not as robust as we would like it to be as we're looking at potential conflicts in the future. And so a big topic of discussion at the NATO summit was co-production. How do we better cooperate among allies to ensure that we have what we need? And obviously, Patriot missiles and interceptors is one of the big things that we need. And one thing we've learned from the Ukrainians in this war is that they are the most technologically advanced. They are the most innovative of any country in Europe right now. They aren't just a user of equipment and weapons from the United States, but they are a provider, as we saw in the war in Iran. So it is in our benefit to ensure that we work with them and learn from what they're innovating.
2: I want to go back to some of the president's language while at NATO. I mean, he called the Spanish hopeless bad people. He lashed out at allies for failing to fully support the war in Iran. He revisited the idea of the U.S. controlling Greenland. As you heard from Franco's piece, he did say that he felt that there was, you know, warmth and respect there as well. But you add that to what he said about Iran's leaders, and I'm just wondering, you've been going to NATO meetings for a long time. You have your own relationships with many of the leaders there. I'm just wondering what you think they took away from that.
24: And I think our NATO allies have figured out that the president is not consistent in his foreign policy or his statements, and that they are moving forward. The communique that came out of the NATO summit, I think, was very positive, as I said, on Ukraine, on the commitment to work together, the focus on co-production, and all of that is what's critical. We met with a number of leaders of NATO countries, and we didn't hear anybody who really said anything about the president, because I think people are used to his mercurial and inconsistent response. And, you know, in lots of ways, that's unfortunate, because that means people are ignoring what he has to say.
2: So you think they just don't take it seriously?
24: I think people don't take a lot of it seriously.
2: Well, so before we let you go, I do want to ask about the Senate race in Maine, your neighboring state. You saw that Graham Platner announced he'll suspend his campaign. Do you think that this...
24: I did.
2: Do you think that Democrats still have a chance to win back the Senate?
24: I think there are a lot of really good Democratic candidates in states across the country, and they are working very hard. And so we do have a good chance to win back the Senate. And I think there will be a candidate in Maine who will run a good race.
2: That is U.S. Senator Jean Shaheen. She's a Democrat from New Hampshire and the ranking member of the Foreign Relations Committee. And she was part of this bipartisan bicameral group that accompanied the NATO mission. Senator Shaheen, thank you so much.
24: Nice to talk to you. Thank you.
0: While President Trump was wrapping up his trip to the NATO summit, a federal judge in Manhattan was dealing a blow to one of his private legal appeals. As part of a settlement against Trump, a judge in the Southern District of New York ordered the payout of $5.8 million to writer E. Jean Carroll. The case stems from Carroll's memoir, in which she describes an incident in 1996. Carroll wrote that Trump attacked her in the dressing room of a Manhattan department store. Trump denied it, calling her a liar and claimed he never met her. Carroll sued, and a civil jury found Trump liable of sexual abuse and defamation. Trump appealed, and last week, the Supreme Court rejected his petition. The case returned to the court in New York, where Judge Lewis Kaplan ordered the release of the nearly $6 million from a court-controlled account. The president appealed that almost immediately. In a separate defamation lawsuit against Trump, E. Jean Carroll was awarded $83 million in early 2024. Trump also continues to appeal that decision. This is NPR News.

0: at WNIN-FM. John Gibson with you on this Thursday morning. Coming up on Morning Edition, new fighting between the U.S. and Iran is causing a spike in gasoline prices and uncertainty for the global economy.
1: Financial markets are trying to figure out, is this the beginning of an escalation in tensions, or is this just a hiccup in negotiations?
0: There are also new worries about rising inflation. We'll have a closer look coming up in about 15 minutes on WNIN-FM. Checking traffic now. Not seeing any accidents reported in the Evansville area at the moment. Haven't caught any on the police radio. Taking a look at the live Google Maps page. The biggest slowdown continues to be along the West Lloyd Expressway, especially eastbound, east of USI. Otherwise, the main roads look to be moving pretty well. The Twin Bridges, wide open. As for the weather today, well, a flood watch goes into effect this afternoon. Mostly sunny skies here in Evansville. We should put off the rain until this evening. A high of 91, then showers and thunderstorms becoming likely. 76 now.
2: 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Join us.
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4: 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I'm E. Martinez.
5: I'm Michelle Martin.
6: And I'm Steve Inskeep. Dave Portnoy says it was irritating to write his new book. Portnoy is the founder of Barstool Sports, a website and podcast empire that covers three big topics: sports, gambling, and guys saying whatever comes into their heads. Often that guy is Portnoy himself, getting into sudden arguments, like one with a caller over a golf match.
7: Don't blame me. Keep my name off your lips, Portnoy. Shut up.
8: Let me tell you something, Wendy. If you would listen to the program, I did blame the USGA. I blamed the USGA, and then I blamed you.
6: Portnoy says his book, unlike his podcasts, forced him to edit. Cancel Me If You Can still includes the same persona, a man who built a successful business and drew a big audience, calling out pizzas he likes and people he does not.
9: I definitely have always relished in vanquishing my enemies. There's some in this book that I still feel the score is not settled, but a lot are. I guess I've always had a chip on my shoulder. I always said I was going to do, at the end of my career at Barstool, like Dave Portnoy, an evening of hate where people I trust sell out Madison Square Garden, and I just let it rip on people that I have issues with.
6: Like his fellow podcaster, Alex Cooper.
10: What is up, Daddy Gang? It is your founding father, Alex Cooper, with Call Her Daddy.
6: Whose hugely successful podcast was part of Barstool until a disagreement.
9: It all came to a boiling point during COVID. The two girls showed up at my apartment, and I basically offered them

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1: 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Good Thursday morning. I'm John Gibson. Coming up on Morning Edition, it's the Inside Indiana Business Report. Also coming up, a sports update, and this story from NPR. The global race for AI chips is minting a new elite in South Korea and raising questions about who gets left behind. That story's coming up in about 10 minutes on WNIN-FM. As for your weather today, the National Weather Service, well, we'll check that in just a moment. First, we'll take a look at traffic. Not seeing any new accidents reported in the Evansville area. Checking the live Google Maps page, not seeing any major slowdowns at the moment. Some slow going, of course, on the West Lloyd Expressway, where we have all those restrictions. A little slow going on Highway 66 in the Rabbit Run area, east of I-69, especially westbound in that area. Otherwise, the main road's looking pretty good. We do have a flood watch kicking in this afternoon. Mostly sunny today with a high of 91. Showers and storms move in tonight. 77 now.
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4: Good morning, I'm Michelle Martin. Last week, Minnesota Lynx coach Cheryl Reeve tied the WNBA record for most career wins. Another win and the record would be all hers. But then her Lynx started doing something they haven't done very often this year, losing. The first place team dropped back-to-back games. Yesterday against the Connecticut Sun, it looked like it might happen again, but they rallied and got their coach that record-breaking 380th win. After the game, Reeve said she's just glad it's over. It's Morning Edition.
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1: 8:45 now at WNIN. A Lafayette plant is set to get a major investment. Alex Brown has that story and more inside Indiana business.
6: Evonik, a specialty chemical producer headquartered in Essen, Germany, announced Wednesday it will invest $100 million to modernize equipment at its Tippecanoe lab site in Lafayette. The company said the project, which will take place over the next 5 years, will enhance reliability, enable greater automation, and improve efficiency at the plant. The Tippecanoe lab site is billed as one of the largest facilities in the world for the production of active pharmaceutical ingredients. The facility employs more than 650 people, and the company said the investment will help retain those jobs. Virginia-based defense contracting firm Mantech has been awarded a 5-year, $197 million contract to provide research, development, test, and evaluation services for Naval Surface Warfare Center Crane Division in Indiana. The company will develop and engineer upgrades for legacy and next-generation Navy radar and electronic warfare systems. The Indiana Department of Transportation has announced more than $84 million in matching infrastructure grants being awarded through the state's Community Crossings Program. The funding will support local road and bridge projects in 147 cities, towns, and counties. You can view the list of grant recipients at InsideIndianaBusiness.com. From the number one source for Indiana business news, this is Inside Indiana Business Radio. An Indianapolis-based startup that makes 3D-printed recovery shoes is teaming up with USA Diving to address what the athletic organization calls a poolside challenge for aquatic athletes. Last week, USA Diving announced Fitissy as its official footwear partner at the Bolzano Diving Meeting in Italy, with athletes and coaches wearing the shoes, known as the strides, on the pool deck during competition. USA Diving President Lee Michaud.
0: Sneakers or shoes of any kind, really, on a pool deck, they're kind of dicey, you know. I mean, not only do they get wet and then they're soggy and cold when you put them back on, but also the soles of them are not fantastic. Pool decks can be slippery at times. These shoes are proving to be, they dry quickly, they're waterproof, they are easy to slip on and slip off, and they're very comfortable. And the other thing is they look good. So, I mean, as far as being in and around pool decks, they're a good fit for us.
6: Fitissy's patent-pending scan-to-print software allows users to scan their feet using a smartphone. That data is converted into a 3D model and used to print the shoes using a single recyclable material. The company uses a triple-layer lattice design that, for divers, allows water to drain instantly. A Bloomington man is suing utility company Duke Energy over an electrical fault that caused his home to catch fire 2 years ago. According to court documents, Duke provided electrical services to plaintiff Steve Patterson's home prior to the house fire on June 23, 2024. Patterson's home had been without power for about 4 days before the fire started. When the power was restarted, the three transformers on Patterson's property exploded, starting the fire and destroying his home. Patterson is now suing the company for approximately $525,000 for negligence and breach of implied or express warranty. The WNBA at 30 is the subject of this week's Business and Beyond podcast with Gary Dick, presented by PNC, a weekly conversation with high-profile Hoosiers in business, sports, and entertainment, and beyond. 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
1: 8:49 now at WNIN. In sports, in Major League Baseball on Wednesday, the St. Louis Cardinals beat Milwaukee 5-1. The Cincinnati Reds topped Philadelphia 11-6. The Chicago Cubs beat Baltimore 9-7. And Boston shut out the Chicago White Sox 5-0. In the Frontier League, the Evansville Otters won at Gateway 16-5. The two teams play again tonight in East St. Louis. In the WNBA, the Indiana Fever lost at Los Angeles 106-92 last night. Caitlin Clark scored just 9 points. She's recovering from a back injury. And in soccer, the Men's World Cup quarterfinals kick off this afternoon as France plays Morocco. I'm John Gibson.
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7: I'm Jeremy Hobson. You don't have to travel far in America to find homelessness. 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
1: Nine minutes before nine now at WNIN. Coming up at the top of the hour, the latest news from NPR. I'll have local and regional news. 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With sunshine, we have 77 degrees.
9: It's Morning Edition from NPR News. I'm A. Martinez.
4: And I'm Michelle Martin. Good morning. The defense and prosecution in the Charlie Kirk murder case in Utah sparred yesterday over whether interviews given by accused killer Tyler Robinson, his family, and his friends should be made public. Prosecutors are presenting evidence to convince a judge to try Robinson for murdering the conservative activist at a speaking event in September. KUER's Sean Higgins has this report.
10: The first 2 days of the hearing revolved around setting the scene and evidence from the day Kirk was killed on September 10th. Day three focused on evidence gathered after Robinson turned himself in to police. The day after Kirk was fatally shot, State Bureau of Investigation agent Brian Davis was called to St. George, a town more than 260 miles away from Utah Valley University, where Kirk was shot.
11: We received information that an individual was turning himself in or had turned himself, was going to turn himself in to police in regard to his involvement with the incident, the shooting on UVU campus.
10: When Davis arrived, he was told a person came around 9 p.m. to turn themselves in. He testified to a Provo courtroom that that person was Tyler Robinson. Robinson's attorneys disagreed with the prosecution on what, if any, portions of a police interview with his roommate and romantic partner, Lance Twiggs, should be played in the courtroom. For the first time during the hearing, Kirk family attorney Jeffrey Neiman spoke to the court. He made it clear that the family is in favor of releasing all evidence to the public without redactions.
12: To not be transparent here, to not be open, to not let the world see what happened, will create doubt and distrust in the judicial system. And that's not what anybody wants. That's not what any of us believe should happen here.
10: Defense attorney Richard Novak pushed back.
13: With all due respect to the Kirk family, and with all due respect to the media, and with all due respect to the public, the number one concern in this proceeding is Mr. Robinson's right to a fair trial.
10: He said that means a future jury should not be exposed to information before a trial that could influence their decision. After an hour-long recess to examine suggested redactions, District Judge Tony Graff ultimately ruled that the prosecution should return today with an edited video to protect Robinson's constitutional rights to a fair trial. Robinson has yet to enter a plea to the charges against him. Judge Graff will decide whether there is enough evidence for the case to go to trial at the end of the hearing. For NPR News, I'm Sean Higgins in Salt Lake City.
9: The construction of artificial intelligence infrastructure is revolutionizing industries around the world. In South Korea, for example, some factory workers who make semiconductors essential to AI are paid like executives. Instead of calling these workers blue-collar or white-collar, South Koreans describe them as silicon-collar. NPR's Anthony Kuhn takes us to South Korea's Silicon Belt to observe the chip boom's impact on South Korean society.
14: Young couples pushing babies in strollers are shopping at the Lotte department store in the Dongtan district of Hwasong City, half an hour by train from Seoul. Sungmin Kim is the general manager of the store's sales planning team. He says sales were up 20% in the first 5 months of this year, especially luxury goods, home appliances, and furniture.
15: The Dongtan commercial district has a significantly higher proportion of young newlyweds who work for large corporations compared to other regions. We can see that there is a large population working for nearby semiconductor companies.
14: Many Silicon Collar employees live and work here for Samsung and SK Hynix. Together, the firms control about 80% of the world's high-bandwidth memory chips used in AI. In the first 3 months of this year, global chip demand pushed Samsung's profits up by 756%, and unionized Samsung workers wanted a cut of it. They threatened to go on strike. Samsung agreed to give 78,000 workers 12% of the chip division's profits as bonuses. If they meet production targets, some workers could get bonuses of up to $400,000 in stocks and cash, roughly three times their average salary. Meanwhile, Samsung's rival SK Hynix gave its workers a 10% cut of profits. Together, the two companies' bonuses could add up to about 2.5% of South Korea's GDP. The chip boom has sent Dongtan's real estate prices surging. Real estate agent Yu Chang-wan sells apartments in a building where prices for four-bedroom apartments have risen to more than $1.7 million. Yu says that Dongtan residents enjoy excellent schools and facilities, including several golf courses.
16: Since folks working at Samsung Electronics and Hynix have a lot of disposable income, they play a lot of golf.
14: Yongnam University sociologist Ho Chang-dok says that the Silicon Collar workers are now seen by other workers as aristocrats. Many Samsung workers making TVs and smartphones are bitter that their bonuses were just 1% of their chip-making colleagues. Ha says the downside of the chip boom is a sense of alienation, which could tear the fabric of South Korean society.
17: social anger가 생기 이게 많아지면
18: when social anger arises and increases, society does not move forward stably, and things like random crimes start occurring frequently.
14: South Korean chipmakers benefited from decades of state backing and bailouts at taxpayers' expense. But Ha argues that workers who threatened to strike seem to have forgotten this.
18: Negotiations should take place within a scope that accounts for reinvestment and allows the company to continue growing, rather than acting as if all the surplus was achieved solely through their efforts.
14: While workers and managers fight over chip profits, the government is debating what to do with the tax windfall. Skeptics fear the boom could go bust. They suggest strengthening the social safety net and paying down the national debt. Optimists see AI and chips as part of a new industrial structure that will keep demand strong. They call for reinvesting the surplus in more chip factories. Last week, South Korea's President Lee Jae-myung announced that Samsung and SK Hynix will build a new $500 billion semiconductor manufacturing base with government support in the country's southwest. But Lee has also expressed deep concerns.
19: The government must painfully acknowledge the sense of alienation felt by young people who look at record-shattering corporate bonuses and an all-time high KOSPI index and feel it's a story from a completely different world.
14: This week, South Korea's government said it plans to use surplus tax revenue to create a future fund. It would be used both to invest in more chip production and support young Koreans left out of the chip boom. Anthony Kuhn, NPR News, Dongtan, South Korea.
9: 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I'm A. Martinez.
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7: On the next Fresh Air, Lenny Kaye, Patti Smith's longtime guitarist. He's made his first solo album finally at 79. 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
8: 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And from DuckDuckGo, who believes AI should be optional and who've been building privacy tools for 15 years. 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
2: 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I'm Michelle Martin.
0: I'm Amy Martinez.
3: And I'm Steve Inskeep. During this week that the Middle East war heated up again, an American went to Israel. Rahm Emanuel did something that used to be rare for American political leaders. He delivered an extended public critique of America's ally. Emanuel gave a speech in Tel Aviv speaking directly to Israelis.
9: I want to be very clear about this. The pursuit of a so-called greater Israel is as self-destructive and fanatical as the chant from the river to the sea. Your government has been complicit in the horrors now being inflicted on innocent families in the West Bank.
3: This speech has implications back home. Emanuel is the former mayor of Chicago and former chief of staff to President Obama, who is exploring a run for president. He's tried to influence the Democratic Party's approach to a range of issues and now follows many Democrats in saying that they support Israel as a country, but not its current policies, one war after another. He came on the line to talk about this. This speech strikes me as a warning. You are issuing a warning to Israel. What is the warning?
10: The warning is, by a set of government choices by Prime Minister Netanyahu, you had led yourself into being both politically, strategically, economically a pariah. These are choices. If you walk on the path towards peace and your own security, we'll stand by your side. If you stay with the current policies that have led you to the point that you've lost American public, you've lost the European public. Europe is your economic market. America is your political kind of partner. All you picked up was Somaliland. This is unsustainable.
3: Can Israelis not reply to you, you see us losing, we keep winning. We crushed Hamas. We've won all these victories against Hezbollah. We've bombed Iran. We've done a lot of things that have been very successful militarily.
10: Look, the Prime Minister Netanyahu has failed repeatedly to take advantage of the military, quote unquote, success and turn it into strategic advantages. Take Syria. The Assad father and son were disastrous for Israel for 40 years. You finally have a new president who says we have Israel and you have a common enemy in Iran. Pick up

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1: The war when the USSR also acquired nuclear weapons. The United States did not maintain its nuclear primacy for very long. And in the ensuing years, five states have acquired nuclear weapons and do so under the so-called non-proliferation treaty. Those five states are the UK and France, Russia, China, and the United States. In addition to which, we have India and Pakistan, who developed their own nuclear weapons programs. They never entered the NPT system, the non-proliferation treaty system. DPRK, North Korea, walked away from the NPT and developed its own nuclear weapons, as we know. And then we largely believe that Israel has a nuclear capability, although Israel neither confirms nor denies its nuclear deterrent force. So there are very few nuclear weapons states in the world and very few states possessing nuclear weapons. I make that difference, by the way, because we call them nuclear weapon states as a legal term under the NPT. But other states out there have from time to time shown some ambition to acquire nuclear weapons. One of the points I make in my article is that don't think that nuclear weapons are actually going to prevent conventional aggression against you, conventional attack, because that is the lesson of these current wars in the Middle East and in Ukraine. Russia, the most powerful of the nuclear states, with over 4,000 total warheads at this time, 1,550 of them deployed, as you noted at the outset. But they're the biggest nuclear weapon state, and still that did not prevent Ukraine from attacking their nuclear bomber forces with conventional weapons. So I think we have to say that nuclear weapons do not prevent conventional attacks. And in that case, what is their value for deterring conventional warfare? I think their value is more clearly seen in deterring nuclear attacks from other nuclear states.
2: Yeah, you say it's an old logic butting up against the realities of warfare today.
1: Yes, exactly so. And that deterrence balance has been oddly stable, despite the fact that in the case of the United States and the USSR, now the Russian Federation, we do keep our nuclear missiles on a very high level alert. We have a so-called first strike deterrence balance. That is, we know that both of us have our nuclear weapons on a high level of alert. And if one of us tries to get a nuclear surprise attack off, the other will be able to respond immediately, even while the first strike is going on. So that's called a first strike deterrent balance. It's stable. It seems like a tenuous stability, but it has certainly held firm over the last many, many years. In the case of a number of states, UK and France in particular, they're a good example of this. They have depended on second strike retaliation. Their nuclear weapons are all deployed on their submarines. And they essentially say, if you attack us — this is addressed to Russia — if you attack us, we will retaliate by striking and destroying Moscow. So they say, we depend on retaliation to deter. In the case of the United States and Russia, we depend on this first strike standoff, as we call it.
2: Mm. My guest is Rose Gottemuller of the Hoover Institution at Stanford University and former Deputy Secretary General of NATO. Her piece for Foreign Affairs is The Strange Defeat of Nuclear Deterrence. Let's turn to Israel real quick. You have mentioned that they have remained tight-lipped about their nuclear capability. Why is that?
1: I think that they have a number of reasons for that. Part of it has been to sustain and maintain the strong allied support of the United States of America over many, many years. And the United States has been insistent that that they not be an overt nuclear power. And so that has been one of the reasons. And I think furthermore, they have just believed that it is better to keep this kind of neither confirm nor deny policy.

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5: This is Fresh Air. I'm Terry Gross. Let's get back to my interview with Lenny Kaye. He's Patti Smith's longtime guitarist. His first solo album, called Goin' Local, will be released next week. It features his own songs. He's also known for curating the anthology Nuggets, original artifacts of the first psychedelic era, 1965 to 68. It's credited with inspiring many performers from the first generation of punk rockers. Next year marks its 55th anniversary, and it's still considered

0: just ahead of 12 noon Central Time. 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I'm John Gibson. Have a good afternoon. I'll talk to you again tomorrow morning.
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2: Rising anxiety, depression, and burnout. It's estimated one of four Americans may require behavioral health services. I'm David James, and next on 2 Main Street, my conversation with psychiatrist Jay Falver, host of Matters on the Mind, now a weekly show on WNIN Channel 9. Dr. Falver's show has been on the air in Northern Indiana for more than 25 years, and now he's offering his mental health advice to a new audience here in the Tri-State. He's heard it all, or has he? You may now email questions to Dr. Falver, questions about dementia, ADHD, medications, family issues, addiction, and much more. If you need some professional advice, the doctor is in. 2 Main Street is next, presented by the Berger Wren Group at Bayard Private Wealth Management.
3: Live from NPR News, I'm Lakshmi Singh. Iranian state media report that the Iranian military worked to secure the skies over the city where the supreme leader was to be buried today in Mashhad. Ayatollah Ali Khamenei was killed on the first day of the U.S.-Israel war with Iran. His funeral began last weekend. Meanwhile, the U.S. and Iran traded strikes for a second day. Iranian officials say at least 14 people were killed. NPR's Hadil Al-Shalchi has more.
4: Iran's semi-official media agency Tasnim said that army fighter jets are flying overhead to protect the skies of Mashhad. That's the birthplace of Ayatollah Ali Khamenei and where he will be buried. His funeral began in Tehran almost a week ago and spanned five cities, including holy sites in Iraq. On Wednesday, U.S. CENTCOM said it struck Iranian radars and a naval installation in retaliation for Iranian strikes on ships in the Strait of Hormuz. Iran responded by targeting U.S. military bases in Kuwait and Bahrain, and the Jordanian Armed Forces said it intercepted missiles launched from Iran towards Jordanian territory. At the NATO summit this week, President Trump declared the ceasefire over, but did not rule out talks to end the war. Hadil Al-Shalchi, NPR News, Istanbul.
3: Democrats are searching for a new Senate nominee in Maine, one of their best shots at flipping a seat and winning back the U.S. Senate in the midterm elections. In a video, Graham Plattner dropped out after a woman accused him of rape, which he denies.
5: We're not doing it because of the allegations. We're doing it because of the structures that are being taken away from us by those in power.
3: Meanwhile, Trump predicts Democratic leaders will have a hard time replacing Plattner. Florida's Palm Beach International Airport has been renamed for President Trump. NPR's Rachel Treisman reports.
6: Trump is the first president to have an airport named after him while in office. He's also the first to file trademark applications for the name, and that's raised questions about whether he could profit from it. The Trump Organization says it will not make any money from merchandise sold at the airport, but experts like trademark lawyer Josh Gerben see a possible loophole.
7: Trump Org could take these trademarks and license them to third parties to use as well. This could be other merchandise that's sold off of airport premises.
6: An airport spokesperson told NPR it does not currently have plans to sell branded merchandise or know of other vendors who do. Rachel Treisman, NPR News.
3: In a few weeks, Britain gets its seventh prime minister in 10 years, likely to be former Manchester Mayor Andy Burnham. Here's NPR's Fatima Al-Kassam.
8: The popular former mayor of Manchester, nicknamed the King of the North, confirmed he has submitted his nomination to lead the UK's governing Labour Party and become the next prime minister, writing on social media that it's all starting to feel very real. Burnham now looks all but set to reside in 10 Downing Street in less than 2 weeks, replacing Keir Starmer, who resigned last month amid historically low poll ratings. Fatima Al-Kassam, NPR News.
3: This is NPR. Former U.S. Olympic canoeist David Hearn is pleading not guilty to damaging the Lincoln Memorial reflecting pool. Federal prosecutors accuse him of causing more than $1,000 in damage to the structure, where peeling paint and algae was seen in the water shortly after it underwent $14 million in upgrades. However, outside D.C. Superior Court this morning, Hearn's attorneys maintain their client did not vandalize the pool and that the administration is using him, they say, as a scapegoat for, quote, their own failures. The quarterfinals phase of the FIFA World Cup kicks off today at 4 p.m. Eastern. Reporter Steve Futterman is counting down to the World Cup final in 10 days.
9: There are 8 teams left. By the end of Saturday, it will be down to 4. The first of the quarterfinals takes place today. The favorite, France, led by Kylian Mbappe, takes on Morocco. This is a rematch from 4 years ago in Qatar. The two faced off in a semifinal match. France was victorious 2-0. Tomorrow, the scene shifts here to Los Angeles. Spain will play Belgium. On Saturday will be the final 2 quarterfinals. Defending champion Argentina takes on Switzerland, while England plays Norway. Then it's on to the semifinals next Tuesday and Wednesday. The grand finale takes place a week from Sunday at the Meadowlands in New Jersey. Argentina is still hoping to become only the 3rd nation to win back-to-back World Cups. For NPR News, I'm Steve Futterman in Los Angeles.
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2: From the WNIN Public Media Center in downtown Evansville, I'm David James, and this is 2 Main Street. Well, in The Wizard of Oz, the Scarecrow shares his desire to Dorothy to unravel every riddle if he only had a brain. Our brains are remarkable and complex organs, weighing about 3 pounds, about 60% fat, about the size of a small melon. What goes on inside this mass of fat and water is, yes, mind-boggling. The brain is a command center with billions of nerve cells, from firing signals to control our breathing, heart rate, motor skills, thinking, memory, from head to toe. The cerebrum, cerebellum, and brain stem work in tandem. When all goes well, any scarecrow would love to have a human brain. So who do you call when there's a disorder, trauma, or dysfunction in the brain's biology? Well, we're going to find out. My guest is a psychiatrist who's been reaching out to the public in a TV program on public media, answering questions about mental health for more than 25 years. The show is called Matters of the Mind, which can now be seen on WNIN Channel 9 Thursday nights at 7:30. Joining me now is the host of Matters of the Mind, Dr. Jave Falwer. Welcome to a brand new audience, Dr. Falwer.
11: Thank you, David, and what a marvelous introduction.
2: Well, thank you. I know you like to have a lot of fun with your show, and it's very entertaining. Now, how long has your show been on the air?
11: We went on the air 28 years ago, David. It started as a program focused on parenting called Modern Parenting. I was asked to host a forum concerning modern parenting. We did that for 13 weeks. And then the producer of the program said, you know what, we just do this on psychiatry. So for 38 weeks, I had topic-focused programs on PTSD, on depression, on anxiety, sleep, all these particular topics. Did that for 38 weeks. And I'd have a patient on, I'd have a therapist on, I did a little intro myself. It took about 4 hours to cut each program each week. Did that for about 38 weeks. And then we came up with the idea, gee, why don't we just allow people to just spontaneously call into the program over the course of time. We allow them to email. We allow them now to text. So there's ways for them to connect with me and ask a simple question. And the whole format of Matters of Mind was inspired really by an NPR program called Car Talk. Have you heard about Car Talk over the course of time, David?
2: Oh, yeah, a very popular program.
11: Yeah, frickin' frack. I like how they just informally talked about automotive issues. I don't have any interest in automotive, but I would always be interested in them. Now, they were comedic, but what I liked about what they would do is they would keep their topics very short and brief. They would be very succinct, but they made them interesting. And I thought, you know, as a psychiatrist, this is way back in 1998 we started, as a psychiatrist, could I produce a mental health program where people could simply ask questions? I'm not going to go deeply into their histories like Dr. Laura did or Dr. Phil does. I just wanted to briefly, succinctly answer people's questions as if I was sitting in their living room. And if you look at the set that I use, I'm sitting there. I've got a cup with me. It's got either coffee or diet soda in it. But I've got an ottoman. I've got a footstool. And the reason I have my feet up on the footstool is to help me keep in the mindset that I'm not in a clinical setting. I'm just talking to somebody in their homes. And we're just informally exchanging information. And I'm doing so to keep it not so much high science, but just talk about simple type of questions they might be experiencing on their minds.
2: And you also have a prop, don't you? A human brain?
11: Yeah,
2: well, not a human brain.
11: Yeah, I've had a brain for 28 years now. The brain is larger than the usual brain. But the reason I brought that prop on, David, is because, you know, if I was a cardiologist, I'd have a prop of a heart. If I was an ophthalmologist, I'd have a prop of an eyeball. I thought, you know, we really need to get discussing what's happening in the brain when there's mental health issues. Because when I started this program back in 1998, there were a lot of misconceptions about mental health and a lot of mysteries. And I just take it back to, here's what's happening in the brain when these particular problems are occurring. I don't talk about neuroscience the entire program, but as the topic arises, sure, I'll talk about what's actually happening in the brain. Thinking about the brain as a piece of tissue or organ as you would the rest of the body, because we're very understanding of heart conditions, of kidney conditions, of liver conditions. Okay, now we're talking about a brain condition, not uncommonly when people are having mental health problems.
2: Now, I was wondering, why psychiatry? I know you're a medical doctor. Why did you go into this psychiatric field?
11: I was originally a pharmacist, David. So I was a pharmacist, graduated from Purdue in 1979. I went to medical school after a pharmacy school with the intention of going into cardiology or primary care. I go into medical school, and I graduated from medical school in 1983, and I'm starting to go into primary care. And I'm noticing, as I'm going room to room, seeing patients in family medicine, everybody seems to have some degree of depression, anxiety, insomnia. And the primary care clinicians were very intimidated by those particular conditions. Number one, as a pharmacist, I was always interested and intrigued by neuroscience. But number two, I saw that psychiatric problems were so common in primary care, they need to be addressed more, well, aggressively I wanted to have as much knowledge of that as possible. Well, in 1983, when I was considering going into psychiatry, even psychiatrists who interviewed me for my residency said, look, you've got a pharmacy background. You're not going to be using your pharmacy background if you go into psychiatry. Keep in mind, it's 1983. I said, you know, but I'm just so intrigued by the field, I still want to go into it. So much of my training from 1983 to 1987 was in psychotherapy. Then, 1987, Prozac came out. And after Prozac, the whole medication field of psychiatry exploded, such that now we use over 120 different medications in psychiatry. And as you talk to a psychiatrist now, psychiatrists are particularly going to be focused on medication options for patients, whereas therapists, such as master's-level therapists and psychologists, are going to be doing much of the counseling in which I was trained.
2: I know some of the questions I've seen on your program involve medications, a possible mixture of medications, how much dosage to take, and I know you're very comfortable handling those questions.
11: I want to stay outside my lane. I want to emphasize to people, look, talk to your clinician about this. Here are some ideas. All I'm doing is giving them some ideas. Maybe they felt like they didn't have enough time to ask their clinician about a simple side effect. Last night I got a side effect question about fluoxetine or Prozac with sun sensitivity. It's rare, but it happens, and I told them why it happens. That they might not have been comfortable asking their primary care clinician or their psychiatrist about that. So I stay within my lane in the sense that I don't want to have the patient or have the caller perceive that I'm assuming their care. I'm simply trying to elaborate on some of the questions they're experiencing, they're having, and some of the side effects or some of the good effects, for that matter, they might be noticing with their medications.
2: Now, I'm curious, you've been on the air answering questions from the public for, well, almost, 28 years, you said. Have the questions changed much over the years?
11: Oh, my goodness. You bet, David. My goodness, the questions have changed dramatically because it's a wonderful time to be alive. You know, we're in the age of information right now within seconds through AI. You know, for good or for better or worse, AI has its role out there, but you can get answers to many, many questions you might be having. People in 1998, it was all about Prozac. Should I take Prozac? Should I not take Prozac? In the 1990s, that was the decade of serotonin, where we talked about this neurotransmitter serotonin. Well, now we have Instagram, we have Facebook, we have all this social media, lots and lots of opinions out there concerning mental health. And some of them are very responsible, but my role as a psychiatrist is to put those kind of clips that they see on social media, put them in context, and put them in context and allow people to understand their individual personal situation may differ from that person who did the nice 3-minute video on Instagram.
2: I'm just curious also, any other health workers in your family?
11: As a matter of fact, my older daughter is a nurse practitioner. She actually works with me.
2: Oh, really?
11: My sister is a nurse, and I had no medical ancestors to speak of. My family was a family of farmers. So I really had no medical people in my background. My sister, my older sister, did become a nurse, so she kind of coerced me into going into medicine and going further in my medical career from pharmacy into becoming a medical doctor. And my older daughter has become a nurse practitioner, and she continues to work with me.
2: Where'd you grow up?
11: I grew up in Greenfield, Indiana, just east of Indianapolis. So that's probably why you notice my Hoosier accent. People notice our Hoosier accents when we go across the country. They think, what is that dialect? We've got a unique accent, especially being from Central and you being from Southern Indiana.
2: Right, right. Well, listen, we're talking to Dr. Jay Falver. He is the host of Matters of the Mind, a program on PBS stations, and now in Indiana, Southern Indiana as well, here on WNIN. And coming up, we're going to talk about some intriguing questions that you have received over these 28 years. And what are some main mental health issues today? Any new treatments out there, and later some clips from the show. I'm David James. This is 2 Main Street. We'll be right back.
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0: Welcome back to 2 Main Street. I'm David James. My guest is psychiatrist Jay Falver, host of Matters of the Mind, now airing on WNIN Channel 9, Thursday night at 7:30. Dr. Falver answers viewer questions about mental health issues, including a major issue involving children, and that's ADHD. Tell us about ADHD, Dr. Falver.
1: I get so many questions about ADHD, attention deficit hyperactivity disorder. It's also known as attention deficit disorder in attentive type. But this is something where people are better educated now than they were 28 years ago when I initiated the program, because people wonder, okay, I'm having trouble paying attention to different things. I'm having trouble concentrating. Is it ADHD? Can I develop ADHD as an adult? So number one, with ADHD, you need to develop it in middle school or as a child, and it needs to be there more often than not, day by day by day. Now, a lot of things can cause you to have inattentiveness, distractibility, difficulty getting things done, because social media, being on your smartphone for extended periods of time, can draw your attention away from important activities. So we have to kind of sort all that out. As you get older, yeah, your inattentive symptoms might improve because you're in a job situation or you're in a social situation that's more interesting for you, because with ADHD or ADD, if it's novel, challenging, or exciting, you're able to do it. You're going to be able to accomplish it if it's novel, challenging, or exciting. But if it's not, you're easily going to get bored and you're not going to complete things. So many people with ADHD or ADD will notice that they get started on things, but then they can't get things done. Now, the last thing you ought to do is self-medicate your anxiety associated with ADHD with alcohol or marijuana or common type of substances that people will use, because with ADHD, you'll feel very anxious because you're always running behind, you're procrastinating, and you're not getting things done. So it creates a lot of anxiety for people. People with ADHD are often night owls. They are more prone to be able to study and concentrate when it's dark and quiet, so they stay up late hours and they have a hard time getting up in the morning. You see all these different things going on. You don't develop ADHD in your midlife years. In other words, if you have a woman who comes in to see you, and she's having trouble, and she's in her early 40s, she's having trouble concentrating and paying attention, she's in her early 40s, that might be premenopausal symptoms, it might be low thyroid, it might be something entirely different. So as a medical doctor, first and foremost, I need to sort out, is this person having trouble with attention span, distractibility, are they having trouble getting things done because of ADHD that's been there their entire life, or is it because they're now having a medical condition or even a mood condition like depression, which can cause them to have difficulty with attention span or distractibility. So we have to sort all that out. And one of the things I do on Matters of Mind is I kind of go through the thought processing of what a clinician will kind of break down when they're trying to determine should they use this treatment or that treatment.
0: So what are some common treatments?
1: Common treatments for ADHD, the ones that work really well, hardly, are the stimulants. Stimulants have been around for a long time. Stimulants will work really well for ADHD if you truly have that condition. Stimulants, it sounds weird, but why would you use a stimulant to help somebody who's inattentive and distractible? Would that make them more hyped up? Well, stimulants are kind of like eyeglasses for the brain. If you have nearsightedness, you put on your corrective lenses or your eyeglasses, it corrects your focus and you can see more clearly. That's the way a stimulant will work for somebody who has ADHD or ADD. They can think more clearly with the stimulant. Now, if you don't have ADD or ADHD and you take a stimulant, yeah, you'll be hyped up and you'll be in some ways more focused on certain things, but you're going to have a lot of side effects of the hyped up feeling, some anxiety, but it can be a pleasurable feeling where you feel happy in some cases. That's not good, because to maintain that kind of sense of joy and happiness from a stimulant, if you don't have ADHD, you got to keep going up on the dosage. So that's how people get addicted to stimulants. During the pandemic, during the COVID pandemic restrictions, is pretty much all bets were off in terms of prescribing across the country. So a lot of people got this drug called Adderall. Adderall was being prescribed all over the country during the COVID pandemic. And what happened, a lot of people did indeed get in trouble with it, with addiction. They were short supply on it. My office quit prescribing Adderall probably 15 years ago because we saw that we just had better things to prescribe. But there are many stimulants to use. There are long-acting stimulants that stay in the system throughout much of the day. There are non-stimulant medications. So there's a lot of medication treatment for ADHD. And then coaching, just basic coaching for ADHD is very helpful. And the first part of coaching is get your priorities in order, write a list of what you have to do first, second, third, and get that first thing started and completed before you go to the second thing, the third thing. Many people with ADHD will say they get started on something, and they go to something else, then they go to something else. So next thing you know, they've got six things partially done, but nothing completed. So there's coaching that can be helpful for ADHD as well.
0: Now, also, anxiety and depression, I mean, these are constantly with us. Seems like more now than ever. How do you deal with those?
1: People will often ask me, David, do I have anxiety or depression? And I'll often say yes, because anxiety and depression are often along a continuum. What often happens, well, you'll have some life circumstances occur that make you anxious, and you feel anxious and nervous, and you worry, and next thing you know, you're not sleeping so well because you take those anxieties to bed with you, and you're worrying throughout the night, that keeps you awake. So anxiety often leads to insomnia. If you have prolonged insomnia, you'll often have disturbances with depression, because depression is a condition where you're not coping with your life circumstances adequately because you don't have stress resilience. In other words, you can't put up with stuff so well. And that occurs with prolonged insomnia. If you don't have adequate sleep, you don't recharge the coping areas of your brain as you should. That will set you up for depression. So you have this cascade of anxiety, insomnia, depression, and we've got to get that all under control. For instance, if you see a psychiatrist, one of our psychiatric vital signs will always be, how are you sleeping? And we're going to ask details about your sleeping. Do you get to sleep? Do you stay asleep? Do you feel refreshed the next day? We're always looking for conditions like sleep apnea, a medical condition where you may be snoring or pausing your breathing. That's going to affect your mood and concentration the next day. So we'll often hear about those particular conditions, and we're trying to do what we can to correct the anxiety, the insomnia, depression, both with medication and with psychotherapy in many cases.
0: What about questions you have about suicidal thoughts? Do you get many of those?
1: Oh, my goodness, yeah. And it's something that I think as a public service I need to address, because people will wonder about suicidal thoughts. The first misconception out there about suicidal thoughts is if somebody talks about the potential for their committing suicide, that they're just trying to get attention. That's a big, big misconception. No, if somebody is expressing suicidal thoughts, we need to take it seriously. And we need to try to address the underlying problem. People will become suicidal when they lose hope and when they're not enjoying day-to-day activities. So when you lose hope and you're not enjoying day-to-day activities, and put on top of that a lot of agitation and anxiety, that can set you up for suicide.

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1: Biologically sets you up because there's a neurobiological component that puts people at a higher risk for suicide. We're not at a point where we can do imaging studies or do biomarkers and do blood tests to determine who's going to be more likely to die of suicide than not, but we certainly take the risk factors seriously, and we want to address those.
2: Now, we talked about mental illness. There are also some issues involving trauma to the brain. How do you handle those?
1: Yeah, traumatic brain injury is something we do take seriously. If you've had a traumatic brain injury, especially if you've lost consciousness or spent a prolonged time thereafter in the hospital, that has an effect on a chemical called glutamate in the brain. Glutamate is an excitatory chemical in the brain that if you have a traumatic brain injury, it'll cause an increased amount of glutamate. In some cases, that can cause a seizure. In some cases, not. But it can cause you long-term difficulty with irritability, personality changes, difficult concentration, memory problems, and so forth. So we're trying to stabilize that neurotransmitter called glutamate following a head injury. And a head injury can precipitate what appears to be mental health problems later on, too. So we want to address that.
2: Okay, and here's a big topic. I know I'm an older person now, and I had to deal with my mother suffering from dementia. And we all have concerns about our later years and dementia. Questions about that?
1: Yeah, we do. The risk factors for dementia, the number one risk factor for dementia, David, is the longer you live. So the number one risk factor for dementia is age. As we get older, decade by decade, all the way up to, if you get to your 90s, you have a 1 in 2 chance. You've got a 50-50 chance in your 90s of having some type of dementia. The dementia we talk about the most is Alzheimer's dementia. Alzheimer's dementia is dementia that affects 60% of people. There's vascular dementia, which involves blood vessels. There's Lewy body dementia, Lewy body disease, which is a different type of dementia. So there's different types of dementia out there. But the number one risk factor will be age. Other risk factors can be the apolipoprotein that is a genetic test. And, okay, what do you do about it? I have genetics for dementia myself. You get your genetic testing. It's not going to be definitive. So what you do all you can to have a lifestyle that's not going to put you at risk for dementia. So that means exercise, exercise, exercise. That's often helpful. Socializing, even as you go into semi-retirement or retirement, maintaining social activities, maintaining meaningful, purposeful activities. Retirement, I always mention to people, retirement is not mentioned in the Bible. So retirement is something that is something we shouldn't focus on, and we shouldn't address our life goals toward unless you have something to do in retirement. So meaningful, purposeful activities throughout our lives can actually put you at lower risk for dementia. And obviously staying medically healthy, such as mitigating any difficulties with diabetes, hypertension, high lipids probably have something to do with dementia at some point. So we have all these different risk factors we want to avoid, or at least decrease the likelihood to try to prevent dementia.
2: I take a prescription drug called Donsipril. Are you familiar with that?
1: That is a pro, you betcha.
2: Yeah. And that's supposedly, I don't know if it actually, the doctor says it can't hurt you.
1: It came out in about 2001. Aricept is the trade name of that. And you're right, it can't hurt you. All it's doing is increasing the transmission of acetylcholine. Acetylcholine is a chemical in the brain that can potentially enhance memory for somebody who already has dementia. You know, our question 20 years ago was, should all of us be taking it? There's no evidence that if you don't have the onset of dementia, it's going to improve your memory. But you're right. I mean, as long as you're not having any health problems from it, it's a medication many people can take, especially if you've had a family history of dementia. But that's always a debate. How soon and how aggressively should we treat anybody who has a family member with dementia but they don't yet show symptoms? Good question.
2: Well, I tell you, our listeners right now are getting a good dose of what they can learn on your program, Matters of the Mind. My guest is Dr. Jay Falver, psychiatrist, host of Matters of the Mind, a long-running TV program on public TV, now airing right here on WNI.

0: CBSN Channel 9 Thursday night at 7:30. Coming up, how to seek help if you have a mental health issue. Also, some of the unusual questions the doctor has received over the years and some clips from his program. I'm David James. This is 2 Main Street. We'll be right back.
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0: Welcome back to 2 Main Street. I'm David James. If you are just joining us, my guest is psychiatrist Jay Fauver, host of Matters of the Mind, which can now be seen on WNIN Channel 9, Thursday night at 7:30. Now, we've been talking about some common mental health issues, depression, anxiety, suicidal thoughts, brain trauma, and medication managing. So, doctor, are there any new treatments out there for your patients?
1: We just talked about new treatments last night on Matters of the Mind, David. A treatment that will be coming available in the next couple years can potentially be, drum roll please, low dose microdosing of LSD. What? That's from the 1950s, 1960s. Are we all going to go on trips like they did out there in California with the hippies? No, we're not talking about that. Microdosing of LSD can have some dramatic effects on the brain chemistry and reverse depression and anxiety for many people. Mescaline, a hallucinogenic at low doses, just maybe one or two doses, can actually relieve, potentially cure, post-traumatic stress disorder. You've heard of the GLP-1s for obesity, Ozempic, Zepbound. These are medications that are used for type 2 diabetes, obesity. Well, they get to the brain, and they have some pretty dramatic effects on decreasing food noise, where you have the rumination about eating and eating and eating. And they also have shown that they have powerful evidence of decreasing craving for alcohol for somebody who has alcohol use disorder or alcohol abuse. So there's a lot of new treatments coming down the line. That's why as I approach the age of 70, David, I can't retire. This is too exciting for me. And I just have fun learning about all this because we've come so far just in the past 25 years.
0: And new research, I'm sure, is underway all the time, and some exciting advancements ahead of us.
1: Yeah, we used to talk about serotonin, especially with Prozac. When Prozac came out in 1987, we talked about serotonin, and our treatments all had to do with how do we improve a person's serotonin functioning, and we'd actually tell people, well, it seems like you're a quart low on serotonin. Let's just enhance your serotonin transmission. Now we realize that was a very naive way of looking at mental health problems. It's much more complex. There are over 100 neurotransmitters or chemicals in the brain, and we're getting a better understanding of many, many of them. And our treatments now are used with the expectation that somebody can actually get well with full recovery and going back to work, socializing, having a normal life. We're looking beyond just symptom relief. Now we're looking at actual what's called functional improvement, where somebody's able to get their life back. And as the United States Army used to say, be all you can be. We want a person to reach their full potential as they're recovering from any mental illness.
0: Oh, that is exciting. What about some of the more unusual questions you received over the years?
1: I can think of some just in the past few weeks. I mean, I always think back to a question of a person who asked me a while back, is it more stressful to rent a house or own a house? I take any questions. And what I did is I turned that question around about the whole concept of stress. So based on your past experiences, based on your ability to cope with different things, based on your current financial situation. And I talked about change and stress and all that. But last night, I got a question concerning the cerebral structure of Spock's brain. Okay, Spock from Star Trek, mm-hmm. Leonard Nimoy, was his brain likely different than Captain Kirk and Scotty and the doc on the ship? And actually, we talked about the whole persona of Spock. Spock showed very few emotions. He was very logical. And basically, Spock likely didn't have an amygdala. So I talked about the functioning of the amygdala and how the amygdala can actually override logical reasoning. So when you get really anxious and angry and upset about things, your amygdala lights up. Well, Spock likely didn't have an amygdala. So he was able to logically think through problems in such a way when everybody else was freaking out about things. Spock was always the one to be cool and collected. Hey, you know, we can all learn from Spock in that way. I had a person, maybe a year or so ago, asked about Einstein's brain. Einstein actually had a different brain structure. They did a very detailed autopsy of his brain, and somebody's actually, a pathologist has kept it. But Einstein had a truly different brain structure. So some people, for better or worse, are wired differently. with how their brain functions than others. So I get very interesting outside the box questions. And I love those kind of questions because keep in mind the setting of Matters of Mind is merely an informal discussion with a psychiatrist. I'm informally being invited to your home. I've got my feet up on the footrest there. I'm just relaxing. I'm not going to give you a diagnostic assessment during that time of your own personal issues. I'm just going to talk back and forth about things happening in the world right now.
0: So what is the state of our country's mental health? Give me kind of a brief overview.
1: Well, I think people are much more educated in 2026 than they were in 1998 when I started the program. In 1998, there was a group called the Scientologists who were very, very prominent. The Scientologists were a mental health cult. The mental health cult of the Scientologists basically dominated many of the airways and much of the public's perception of psychiatry. That's one of the reasons why I started the Matters of the Mind. I wanted people to at least have a different perspective, and I wanted to give my take on what's happening in mental health as opposed to them being flooded with this information from this outside source. I think people are much more educated now on various conditions. They know there are treatments available, and they're willing to maybe pursue different treatments. So that's the good aspect of it. On the downside, well, social media, and that's pretty much the obvious response there. Social media will have a big impact, especially on the mental health of adolescents and young adults, because they will compare themselves to others on social media. Everybody's having a good day. Everybody's living their fullest life, and you wonder, well, what's the matter with me? So it can be very discouraging, very disheartening. Social media with adolescents, my goodness, there's so much bullying going on and back and forth. So on one hand, social media can be very, very productive. It can be very encouraging in some ways, and it can be educational, but you have to be so careful with it. And keep in mind, those algorithms on social media, they really do exist, where social media will track what you're watching, and they will keep feeding you things along those lines. And that's why social media viewing can be so addictive, and you keep watching it and watching it and watching it. Next thing you know, 2 hours have gone by. I do tell people when they get on social media, don't do it late at night. Do it during the daytime and limit yourself to no more than 30 minutes. It's so easy, especially when you're depressed, when you're anxious, you're feeling badly about yourself, to get on social media, stay there, and get stuck there for so long a time, and next thing you know, your day hasn't been very productive.
0: Let's celebrate the wonders of the human brain. It's a fascinating fatty organ, and what excites you about the human brain? I know you're learning something every day, probably.
1: It's 60% fat. So if somebody calls you a fathead, David, they're giving you a compliment.
0: Right.
1: But it's very unique. And it's one of the mysterious aspects of the body. This is why so many doctors don't go into psychiatry, because we don't have blood tests. We don't have biomarkers. We don't have imaging like x-rays where you can diagnose different conditions. So there's a lot of ambiguity in psychiatry, and that's one of the things that intrigues me. And it's intriguing for me because I've been a psychiatrist now for almost 40 years. The things that I'm seeing now in research and in technical advances start to make sense. And I start to realize why the stuff almost 40 years ago didn't make sense. We now have knowledge of aspects of how the brain functions that we didn't previously. You know, 40 years ago, we thought that if a neuron died, it couldn't be replaced. It was gone. Now we realize that there's something called resilience in the brain, where you can actually have neurons start to compensate for a neuron that's died. So it used to be thought if you had a stroke, that part of the brain could never be repaired or you wouldn't be able to compensate. Now we know that's not true. So there's things now that are so exciting in terms of knowing that we can actually have recoveries in that way.
0: And, you know, in the field of medicine, psychiatry is relatively new, isn't it?
1: In the field of medicine, you know, I think the neurobiological aspects of psychiatry is relatively new. In the past, 40 years, actually, since I became a psychiatrist, we have been able to use medications in such a way that we never would have previously. So in the past 40 years, much of psychiatry has become more neurobiological, whereas prior to 40 years ago, it was mainly the talk therapy, the means of helping people through counseling.
0: Mm-hmm. Now, we want to get this across, that there is a 24/7 crisis and suicide hotline, and you can call or text 988. I'm sure you stress that.
1: You're exactly right. And I always emphasize that on matters of mind, I'm not a crisis line. I'm just somebody who's been invited to your home to talk for 30 minutes and ask her and just discuss issues concerning mental health. But no, I'm not on matters of mind as a means of crisis intervention. That's where you always need to go through the crisis hotline, where you talk to somebody for a more extended period of time. I'm just briefly answering questions. I will answer anywhere between 6 and 12 questions. We're just briefly discussing particular topics. They may or may not entirely apply to one person or another, but it's something that I think, and I'm hoping it can be educational for people.
0: Now, right now you take calls from northern Indiana, maybe southern Michigan?
1: Yes, we do get calls and texts live from southern Michigan, northwestern Ohio, and northeastern mm-hmm. Indiana. And those texts and calls will come in live during the program.
0: And now that's being expanded to southwestern Indiana, western Kentucky, and southeastern Illinois. My thanks to Dr. Jay Falver, host of Matters of the Mind, now on Channel 9, WNIN. Check it out, and you can email your questions to Dr. Falver. Thanks again for being my guest.
1: Thank you, David.
0: Matters of the Mind is recorded at the PBS studio in Fort Wayne, Indiana. Here's part of a recent episode with the host, Dr. Jay Falver.
2: Good evening. I'm psychiatrist Jay Falver. Welcome to Matters of the Mind, a weekly mental health program where you get to choose the topic for discussion. Let's start tonight's program with an email I recently received. It reads, "Dear Dr. Falver, I am currently 70 years young. 70 years young. I've been treated for depression since I was 30 years old. I take Effexor, also known as venlafaxine, bupropion, also known as Wellbutrin, and Spravato, also known as acetamine. I also enjoy a beer or cocktail with supper. What are your thoughts about mixing alcohol with medication?" Well, Effexor, Wellbutrin, Spravato, those are medications used for depression. And when you use medications for depression, the general rule of thumb as a psychiatrist will be, if you have one drink, it's going to feel like three. Now, you have to take the use of alcohol with medications in context, because if you're also taking other sedating medications like narcotics, you have to be really careful with any alcohol at all. If you have a prior history of alcohol use disorder, where you've had trouble with alcohol in the past, you probably want to stay away from alcohol. And specifically with this combination, Wellbutrin, Effexor, and Spravato, if you use alcohol within about 12 hours prior to your next Spravato treatment, because with Spravato treatments, as you're aware, it's a nasal spray treatment where you have to sit in a supervised setting for 2 hours at a time. If you have alcohol within 12 hours of your Spravato session, you can have more sedation than you would expect, and even more side effects during the treatment itself. So I'd recommend definitely don't drink any alcohol at all within 12 hours prior to having this Spravato treatment. Talk it over with your clinician about the pros and cons of having a drink, as you had mentioned, a beer or a cocktail every now and then, being aware that with Effexor, with Wellbutrin, you might feel a little bit more loopy than you might expect it compared to if you use the alcohol alone. Thanks for your email. Let's go to our first caller. Hello, Larry. Welcome to Matters of the Mind. Larry, you'd mentioned that you don't really want to take any medications. What are some things you can do to help with anxiety in general? Larry, one of the best things you can do for anxiety overall is resistance training or weight training. Now, for many people, they think, my goodness, I haven't lifted weights since I was a kid. Well, if you have a trainer or a coach, somebody who can guide you through the process of weight training, if you can imagine, when you have anxiety, you're kind of tensed up, not uncommonly, and it'll give you difficulty with feeling tired, and that can sometimes even influence your sleep pattern. If you use resistance training, we're talking about 20, maybe 30 minutes of weight training, resistance training of some type, three times a week. That can, in many cases, cause you to tense your muscles while you're doing the resistance training, but then you'll feel more relaxed thereafter. So resistance training is very good for anxiety. Another means of exercise that can be very good for anxiety or depression, for that matter, will be aerobic training. So we're talking about brisk walking, running if you're able to do so, elliptical training, bicycling. resistance training can help with anxiety, but aerobic training where you're getting your heart rate up, that can be very helpful as well. And the nice thing about aerobic training, that can help you with exercise. What else can you do to help with anxiety? Try to look at the source of your anxiety. If you're worried about things in the future and you're brooding about things that might happen and you have a lot of doubts and you're thinking, what if? Keep a worry diary. In other words, write down the worries that you're experiencing and write down 5 or 6 worries at a time. Try to do so earlier in the evening as opposed to later in the evening. And just write down the worries and give it some thought in terms of what you can do about them or what you can't do about them. If you're worried about international events, you personally probably can't do anything about that. So keep that in mind. The nice thing about writing down your worries, Larry, is when you look back on your worries 3 months later, you'll often find all that stuff you were worrying about really never came about. So it's very reassuring for you to write down your worries. So exercise, writing down your worries, trying to identify the source of your worries and do something about it, and identifying what you can do and what you cannot do about those particular worries. Larry, thanks for your call. Let's go to our next caller. Hello, Charles. Welcome to Matters of the Mind. Charles, you want to know about using Depakote for anxiety, and does it work? Depakote's been around for a long time, Charles. Been around since the 60s or 70s. Depakote is also known as valproate or valproic acid. It's a medication that was originally used for seizures. It's been used for migraines, and it can be used for anxiety. In my experience, Charles, it's kind of harsh because it can give you elevated liver enzymes over the course of time, and we have to watch for liver enzymes for people on Depakote. It can, in some cases, give side effects such as weight gain, over sedation, and even difficulty with concentration. So we have a lot of other options out there for anxiety at this point, Charles. We typically don't recommend benzodiazepines such as Xanax, Clonopin, Ativan, Valium long term. We will often recommend medications like anti-epileptic medications that can be used for shorter term for anxiety. And I'm talking about medications such as gabapentin, also known as Neurontin, pregabalin, known as Lyrica. Many times we'll use Trileptal, also known as Oxcarbazepine. These are medications that are more tolerable than a medication like Depakote, but Depakote does work, and it actually can be very profound for some people. It's just that we don't use it so much. Now, we often wouldn't use it for women, Charles, because women can, if they're of the age where they can still have babies, it can be fairly teratogenic or problematic during pregnancy, and that's why we often don't use Depakote for young women. But for men, we just have to be aware it has a lot of side effects to it. You do have to monitor the blood levels occasionally as well as the liver tests. Charles, thanks for your call. Let's go to our next caller. Hello, Tom. Welcome to Matters of the Mind. Tom, you want to know about measuring neurotransmitter levels before being on certain medications. We don't measure neurotransmitter levels. I know that's been promoted over the course of time, but bottom line is the neurotransmitters are in the brain. We're talking about serotonin, norepinephrine, dopamine, GABA, glutamate. All, there's about 60 different neurotransmitters. By the time they get to the brain, to the bloodstream, they're going to be broken down. It's not going to be clinically meaningful when they get in the bloodstream. And we have genetic testing. Genetic testing can look at the degree to which you will metabolize or break down various medications, but genetic testing typically will not predict which medication specifically will work for you for certain conditions. That's where we have to use our clinical judgment. So there are some certain genetic tests, and they go by the name of SLC6A1, looking at serotonin transmitter. There's COMT, catechol-O-methyltransferase. That gene will look at how quickly you're breaking down norepinephrine and dopamine in the frontal lobe of the brain. But in general, when we look at genetic testing, we're often looking at situations where we're trying to figure out how quickly somebody breaks down various medications and thereby determine if somebody needs a high dosage of medication or low dosage of medications. But we are not recommending that people get neurotransmitter levels. And I've heard over the 20 years ago, people would get saliva tests for neurotransmitters. And of course, that was found not to be really valid. So I wouldn't recommend that at all. Thanks for your call. Let's go to our next text. Ted, you want to know if Xanax is the best medication for anxiety ever invented. I remember when Xanax, also known as Alprazolam, it came out in about 1983, and it was thought to be a non-addicting medication that was going to replace Valium. Valium, well, I was in pharmacy school when Valium was the number one medication of all medications. Valium also goes by the name diazepam. And in 1979, Valium was the number one medication prescribed of all medications in the United States. So Valium was highly prevalent back in 1979. Okay, a few years go by, Xanax comes out. The difference between Xanax and Valium was that Xanax was less sedating. And Xanax was actually thought to be useful for people who had agitated depression, and it calmed them down. What people love about Xanax will be it works within a matter of minutes, and it'll typically last about 8 hours. What Xanax does, it goes right here to the anxiety volume control. It's called the amygdala. Amygdala in Latin means almond-shaped, and it's right there in the front of the little boxing glove thumb. The amygdala sits there. That's the volume control for anxiety, anger, irritability, rage. That turns down that volume control very, very quickly. Now you might think, well, that's wonderful. Well, here's the problem with long-term use of Xanax or Alprazolam. You can sometimes need more and more and more. And then you get to rely on it where minor anxiety spells or minor instances which should provoke anxiety become problematic for you. So we don't use the benzodiazepines like Xanax so much for people anymore, simply because you can get used to them and they can make you a little bit more cognitively dull. In other words, they make your internet speed in your brain a little slower. So the speed of processing in your brain can be slowed with a medication like Xanax. As we get older, we can have more trouble with memory on Xanax and even have more following spells. So we're trying to get people to go different directions than using Xanax long-term for panic. However, not uncommonly, we'll have people just have a few Xanax on hand in case they need to go on a flight, because you got to get on a plane, and we'll tell people to take a Xanax while they're in the boarding area when their flight is announced. We'll have people take a Xanax if they're in a situation where they're backed up into a corner, they're panicking, they're paralyzed with fear and anxiety, because what happens when this anxiety volume control gets really lit up, it'll basically hijack the front part of your brain. The front part of your brain is your thinking part of your brain, your reasoning part of the brain, and if you have overwhelming anxiety, you can be paralyzed with fear and you can't think. That's not good, and it's where Xanax can sometimes break that up. But we try not to use Xanax when people have experienced traumatic situations, because it appears to make post-traumatic stress symptoms worse. We have a lot of other options in psychiatry now compared to back in 1983 when Xanax first came out. So Xanax is something that can be very effective for anxiety, but effective medications sometimes, even though they're effective at the time, might not be the best in the best interest long-term for people. Thanks for your call. Let's go to our next email question. Our next email question reads, Dear Dr. Favre, are there any other options besides glucagon-like peptide type 1, GLP-1 medications, if I am struggling with the mental toll of feeling like I'm addicted to eating unhealthy food? You might be talking about food noise, and food noise is where you're thinking and you're ruminating and you're obsessed with thinking about unhealthy food. Now, GLP-1s have been used in those situations, and they tend to decrease the likelihood of food noise. The GLP-1s were studied predominantly with people who did not have mental health issues, however. So the GLP-1 medications, extensively studied in over 100,000 people in dozens of studies, they didn't show any mental health side effects. That's a good news, but they weren't studied in people with mental health problems. In my experience, some people with GLP-1 treatment, if they have underlying depression or anxiety, they can struggle with having the experience of feeling like they don't care, they don't enjoy things so much, and they just feel kind of blah. So the GLP-1s in some people who have depression or anxiety can notice that. So if you're noticing that you're having difficulty with craving unhealthy foods, keep in mind, okay, the underlying reason for that. Sometimes it can be a dopaminergic issue where you're needing to affect dopamine. Dopamine comes squirting from this little middle part of the brain here called the nucleus accumbens. Makes you feel good, gives you enjoyment and pleasure. And some people, when they're kind of depressed, they will feel like they need to emotionally eat. If you blast yourself with carbohydrates transiently, blasting yourself with carbohydrates will increase your insulin level. Insulin will pump more tryptophan into the brain. Tryptophan is a building block for serotonin. So indirectly, you're self-medicating when you blast yourself with carbohydrates and sugars. Now, many people will feel good for a while, but then they feel really lousy. And it's not unlike alcohol in that regard, where you kind of have the rebound effect and you feel worse the day after experiencing carbohydrates. So I'd certainly talk it over with your primary care clinician about the possibility of you taking a medication that might dampen the likelihood of your needing to eat unhealthy foods. We have a lot of medications other than the GLP-1s that might help specifically in that area, especially if they are going to directly or indirectly affect dopamine and possibly possibly norepinephrine. So we have options there that wouldn't give you the same side effects with GLP-1s, especially in the event if you have any depression or anxiety. Let's go to our next caller. Hello, Tyler. Welcome to Matters of the Mind. Tyler, you want to know, why are you suddenly wired after several months of severe depression? Is that related to your ADHD, or is that normal? If you're wired, Tyler, after several months of severe depression, my first question is, does anybody in your family have similar symptoms? In other words, does anybody in your family have any difficulty with what we call bipolar disorder? Bipolar disorder is where you'd possibly have depression, but then you're going to have some days, if not a week or so, where you're not needing to sleep. You're more impulsive. You do things and say things that you later regret. You have racing thoughts. You will be socially intrusive, and you butt in on conversations totally unlike your usual character. So those are so-called manic episodes. They can follow depressive episodes, and it's about 60% genetic. So bipolar disorder runs in families. So if you notice you're wired, could be related to a mood disturbance all in general. Now, you mentioned you have ADHD. If you're taking a stimulant for ADHD and you're feeling wired, that could be a side effect from the stimulant. So on one hand, feeling wired after a severe depression for several months, that could be from underlying bipolar disorder. On the other hand, if you're taking a stimulant for ADHD, maybe you need to back off on that stimulant dosage under your clinician supervision. So talk it over with your treating clinician to see what kind of issues might be going on there. But I'd say there's a possibility of either an underlying mood disturbance like bipolar disorder or the ADHD treatment making you wired at this point. But those are a couple things that could be possibilities for you.
0: 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To send a question to Dr. Falver, the email address is mattersofthemind@wfwa.org. I'm David James, and this is 2 Main Street. 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

0: virus, which has no approved vaccine or treatment. Efforts to contain the virus face challenges like a funding gap, attacks on health centers, and an ongoing conflict. Sales of previously occupied U.S. homes slowed in June, but a key measure of home prices climbed to an all-time high, adding to prospective home buyers' affordability challenges. The National Association of Realtors said today that existing home sales fell 2.4% last month. 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
6: It's Here and Now. One challenge in medicine is how to get health care to people who live in remote areas. India's government is testing a new approach that takes advantage of the country's massive network of local post offices. NPR's Gabriela Emanuel reports.
7: Sangeeta Kalita says for years she watched as her mother and mother-in-law went to the local temple in Assam state in India. Their hope was always to read the sacred Hindu texts. Due to vision issues, Kalita says they faced a lot of problems seeing the small letters in the book. The glasses were too complicated and expensive. In many lower resource settings, getting reading glasses requires a trip to the hospital or a specialized optical shop, often in a big city. Kalita is trying to change that. She works for Vision Spring and is stationed in a small town post office. From a kiosk, she watches as customers come in. She explains that she watches which customers read the post office forms. When she notices them struggling, she approaches them to see if they'd like a quick eye test. And if they need it, they get a free pair of reading glasses. The United Nations initially had the idea of distributing eyeglasses using India Post's 150,000 offices. Late last year, Vision Spring decided to try it out. Shweta Verma is with the nonprofit.
8: The whole thinking was that we look at an established channel which has a reach, which has infrastructure, which has people.
7: So far, more than 5,000 people have been screened in 5 post offices. Verma says eyeglasses can make a big difference for a person's income. In Assam state, there's a lot of tea production. People need to see which delicate leaves to pick. The UN has expressed interest in expanding the model worldwide. While Vision Spring says this is a first for eyeglasses, it's following a few efforts around the world to tap post offices to provide health services.
9: So in France, there's a service called Watch Over My Parents.
7: Elizabeth Rosenthal is a physician and an editor at KFF Health News. She's written about repurposing post offices to address medical needs. She says in France, for a small fee, letter carriers can check on elderly individuals.
9: Just stopping in and having a chat and kind of checking to see, is there food in the house? You know, are they able to get around okay?
7: In Japan, there's something similar. And in some parts of the U.S., carriers can look for mail piling up and alert a local agency to initiate a welfare check. In Kalita's post office in India, she says one thing motivates her. She says, when I give them eyeglasses and notice the smile on their faces, I also feel very accomplished and happy too. She's thinking of the teacher who no longer gets headaches each day, her mother and mother-in-law who can now read the sacred texts, the tailor who never knew that reading glasses could be so life-changing and that getting them could be as easy as swinging by the post office. Gabriela Emanuel, NPR News.
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10: There are a lot of questions about Mitch McConnell's health. The Republican senator has been hospitalized for almost 4 weeks, and his office has not disclosed why or when he's expected to return. But McConnell is not the only member of Congress who's been absent this year. What do top officials owe the public about their health? On the next morning edition from NPR News.

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1: To make a song for the soundtrack to the 1984 film Footloose. Holding Out for a Hero was a hit, but Steinman and Tyler didn't keep working together. Total Eclipse of the Heart may have eclipsed the rest of Bonnie Tyler's career, but that's fitting for an artist who knew the power of something that feels larger than life. Isabella Gomez Sarmiento, NPR News.

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1: There are a lot of questions about Mitch McConnell's health. The Republican senator has been hospitalized for almost 4 weeks, and his office has not disclosed why or when he's expected to return. But McConnell is not the only member of Congress who's been absent this year. What do top officials owe the public about their health? On the next morning edition from NPR News.
2: I'm Jeremy Hobson. You don't have to travel far in America to find homelessness. On any given day, roughly 750,000 people in the U.S. are experiencing it. The reasons are complex, from mental illness and substance use disorders to a shortage of affordable housing and the rising cost of living. So what can we do to better address homelessness? That's next time on The Middle.
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It's 4:18. It's All Things Considered, and a few severe thunderstorm warnings now popping up for parts of the tri-state. Edwards and Wayne County in Illinois right now with a severe thunderstorm warning, and also one for far southeastern Illinois as well. We have 89 degrees in Evansville, a 99 degree heat index, and a flood watch.

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2: There are a lot of questions about Mitch McConnell's health. The Republican senator has been hospitalized for almost 4 weeks, and his office has not disclosed why or when he's expected to return. But McConnell is not the only member of Congress who's been absent this year. What do top officials owe the public about their health? Tomorrow on Morning Edition from NPR News.

0: In the mid-1960s, pianist Ahmad Jamal returned to the music scene after a three-year hiatus and formed a new trio that would eventually make an album now considered to be a jazz piano masterpiece. I'm David Brent Johnson, inviting you to join me for Awakening, Ahmad Jamal on Impulse, this week on Nightlights.
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1: It's 4:44. Seasonal high temperatures and humidity can go from uncomfortable to dangerous, especially for the elderly or the very young. Anyone working outside in the heat is also vulnerable, and WNIN's Tim Jagalow has this report.
2: It's about 5:30 in the morning and possibly the hottest week of the summer so far. So hot that sanitation workers like Bill Rowe and Donnie Miles are starting early. They are gathering recycling in Evansville's east side. It's only 77 degrees right now, but we'll climb into the late 90s later with high humidity triggering another heat advisory. On days like these, the city lets the sanitation workers start earlier in the morning. Misty Coaches with Republic Services.
3: Typically, the guys, it takes them a little bit to get acclimated to working in this type of weather and being outside. But once they're acclimated, they typically know what to do.
2: What should someone do to stay safe in the heat? The answer, whether you're a sanitation or construction worker, is similar. In the case of these guys, they're provided with water and Gatorade at the start of the route.
3: The supervisors make regular runs out to the routes to give them fresh ice, water, and Gatorade throughout the day to make sure that they stay hydrated. And then the drivers who are on two-man routes, they switch off every half hour to an hour.
2: She says they've had drivers stop their routes to recover from the heat. There are various stages of heat illness, says Vandenberg County Health Officer Dr. Jason Breedenkamp.
4: Anything from heat cramps all the way to heat stroke. And by definition, heat stroke means that you are experiencing altered mental status, change in level of consciousness based on your exposure to heat. Yeah, so anytime your core body temperature gets to about 104 or higher, it can no longer function like it's supposed to. And it causes myriad complications in your body, all of which can be very serious and life-threatening. Everything from neurologic to musculoskeletal to metabolic, kidney, heart, basically you name the organ, and it does not function well at core body temperatures greater than 104.
5: Dispatch is clear. You want a second? Maybe clear.
2: Anyone working outdoors are at risk, but firefighters have a unique challenge in the heat. Evansville Fire Department Battalion Chief Eric Jameson.
6: In a house fire, you could reach temperatures in excess of 1,000 degrees. And so now we come outside, and today's not terrible, but last week when it's over 100 degrees, their internal body temperature can be 103, which is similar to a high-grade fever.
2: Jameson is managing the EFD rehab unit at the site of a residential fire. No one was home or injured.
6: We have water, Gatorade, liquid IV sticks to try and rehydrate the body, coolers of ice, just try to reset that body temperature a little bit.
2: While it's a milder day, they still labor to keep firefighters cool in their bunker gear. They're sitting in the shade with water bottles and cool wet towels on their head and neck. Jameson says thirst is a late sign of the body needing water. Two department members have already been hospitalized for dehydration already. Heat stroke is the most severe heat illness and requires an immediate trip to the ER. Signs of heat illness include nausea, muscle cramps, and lethargy. Breedenkamp says the elderly and the very young are affected the quickest.
4: This is why it's so important to check on your neighbors and make sure that they're doing okay, especially your elderly neighbors when we have these heat emergencies.
2: He says they've seen a spike in emergency room visits during the heat advisories. For WNIN News, I'm Tim Jagalow.
1: 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More lane closures are coming to the Lloyd Expressway, and WNIN's John Gibson will tell us about that next hour. And on All Things Considered, former U.S. Ambassador to NATO, Nicholas Burns, says Iran seems fine with the return of hostilities with the U.S., in part because the regime is divided.
5: there seems to be one faction that does want a ceasefire of the United States, but the stronger faction is defiant. They think they're stronger of will, and so they're testing us.
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8: 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He pumps the brakes again and again as hard as he can, but the car keeps speeding up. Snap Judgment proudly presents All Systems Down. 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Do not miss it.
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0: This is All Things Considered from NPR News. I'm Mary Louise Kelly.
9: And I'm Scott Detrow. It is time now for our science news roundup from Shortwave, NPR Science Podcast. I am joined by the show's host, Regina Barber, and Nate Rott. Hey to both of you.
10: Hey.
11: Hello.
9: Nate, this is the first time I've introduced you that way. That's exciting.
11: Yeah, man. It's going to be fun doing it till the end of October.
9: All right. So, as always, Regina, you know how it works.
0: I do.
9: You have brought us three science stories that caught your attention recently. I assume at least one is about space. Tell me what they are.
0: There is one about space. But the first story is about how many different types of insects there are on the planet. And spoiler alert, it may be way more than you thought.
9: Ooh, okay.
11: Our second story is about space, Scott, and it looks at quasars, which are these super bright lights from ancient galaxies that can tell us more about the formation of the universe. Mm.
0: And the final study looks at the unfortunate eating habits of California wolves.
9: Let's start with the insects, the many, many, many insects.
11: Yes, bugs. So this study starts in a protected area in Costa Rica, and it looks at a very specific subset of insects called parasitoid wasps.
12: And they're really diverse. There are these like tiny wasps, like really, really tiny.
0: Like millimeters tiny, says Melissa Guzman, an entomologist at Cornell University.
11: And these itty-bitty wasps are called parasitoids because they lay their eggs in or on other species, like caterpillars.
9: Can I say something? I saw a wasp do this to a cicada in my backyard, and it was horrifying.
11: What?
9: It was like alien in real life.
0: Oh,
9: it was,
0: my gosh.
9: It blew my mind.
11: Life finds a way.
0: But don't worry. These are not hatching out of human chests.
9: Good.
0: It's going to be okay.
9: Okay.
11: Yeah, for now. But because these wasps are so small, it's like really hard to tell one species from another. So the scientists looked at a specific sequence of DNA from these wasps, and using that and some fancy modeling, they estimated there are 3,400 different species of one subfamily of parasitoid wasps in this one nature reserve.
9: What?
11: A lot.
0: Yes, a lot. But scientists wanted to take it a step further to get a sense of how many types of all insects there were in the reserve in Costa Rica. So they used that modeling and a larger sample of insects to get a number.
11: And then they used that number to try to solve this big scientific mystery, Scott.
9: I love myself a good big scientific mystery. Which one was this?
0: So scientists wanted to know how many species of insects existed on the entire planet. And the best estimate to this point, based on studies of beetles, is that there are roughly 6 million.
11: And for perspective, Scott, even the most generous estimates of how many bird species there are on the planet suggest only about 20,000.
9: Okay, so it's more than 6 million, I'm assuming, is where this is heading.
11: Yes. So this new study published in the Proceedings of the National Academy of Sciences suggests that 6 million number, you were right, Scott, is a huge undercount.
9: How many insect species are there on Earth?
0: Yeah, between 14 and 20 million at minimum. So up to three times as many species as previously believed. Here's Melissa again.
12: There's so much that we don't know, right? And I think it's humbling just to get a sense of how much we have yet to discover.
9: That's wild. Like, but what do you do next? Do you have like an insect census? How do you try and verify this in any way?
11: I mean, yes, there's like a lot of uncertainty with this kind of modeling. And, you know, we've only taxonomically described about 1 million insects so far. So, you know, do the math. It would take a lot of work.
9: Okay. Next topic, quasars. Fun word to say, cool thing. Remind us what they are.
10: Yeah. So they are blazing bright centers of galaxies. And at the center of that is a supermassive black hole, millions of billions of times the mass of our sun. And dust and gas is spiraling into that black hole. It heats up and it starts to glow. So when astronomers see these quasars, the light that they see is
13: a supermassive black hole caught in the act of feeding.
9: What an amazing thing to think about.
10: Yeah, so that's Daming Yang. He's the first author of the study out this week in the Journal Astronomy and Astrophysics, which reports the discovery of 31 quasars. And these are among the oldest quasars ever found. And before this study, astronomers only knew a handful of quasars this old.
11: Yeah, and Scott, something that's kind of cool about this is that these were all found with a space telescope that not a lot of people know exists. It's called Euclid. The European Space Agency launched it in 2023. And although it isn't as powerful as the Hubble Space Telescope or James Webb, it was designed to scan large swaths of the sky, which makes it really awesome at finding rare objects.
9: I mean, this is a cool thing to think about and envision, but I assume astronomers need a little more than this is cool for doing this work. Like, what is the practical value of spending time trying to ID these?
10: Yeah, so these quasars are from, like, soon after the Big Bang. They're much bigger and brighter than astronomers would expect them to be that early in the universe. So Daming says there's a lot of questions about how they got so big so fast.
13: Like, what are they grown from? How did they grow? Like, these questions, by only collecting more of these quasars, we can answer this.
11: And these ancient quasars might tell scientists more of the era when stars were born from the primordial hot goo that occurred after the Big Bang.
9: We will save the primordial hot goo for another day.
10: Yes.
9: And let's move on to topic three, wolves.
11: Yes, an animal that is often controversial wherever it is cohabitating with people. You know, whether that's in the Western U.S. where I am, the Midwest, or Europe, you name it.
10: Yeah, and a new study out this week in the journal PLOS ONE is not going to soothe any of that hate some people feel about this predator.
9: Why is that?
11: So this study focuses specifically on wolves in California, which have migrated here from Oregon. And it looks at the impact they're having on cattle and, consequentially, people, ranchers.
10: Yeah, and researchers at UC Davis did a DNA analysis of the scat, you know, their poop, from two wolf packs in 2022 and 2023 to see what they were eating.
11: In both years, Scott, they found that the primary food source for these packs was cattle.
9: I mean, I guess my reaction, I'm not super surprised by that, right? Because that's the particular reason that ranchers have such strong feelings about wolves. Like, what am I missing?
10: That's reasonable to think, but it's uncommon for livestock to be the primary food for these wolves. So Tina Saitone, the study's lead author, says in most states, wolves predominantly eat wild game.
14: But when wolves come to a human-dominated landscape like California with very little prey, you're going to see a very different composition of prey.
11: So in other words, you know, California doesn't have big populations of elk like Montana or Wyoming. We don't have as many deer as there are in the Midwest or the Northwest.
9: So the wolves just don't have a choice then. Is that it?
10: Yeah, that's right. So Neil Carter, who studies wolves at the University of Michigan, says this study, which he wasn't involved with, underscores how complicated it is for carnivores to come back to places that have fundamentally changed.
15: If you want to have these animals on the landscape, you know, you have to start kind of building back the full ecosystem.
11: Which in California would mean boosting mule deer populations, which are currently declining.

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1: I'm Dr. Anthony Lazarowitz, and this is Climate Connections. Hundreds of feet deep in the ocean, light fades to black, and a vibrant ecosystem comes to life. This is the ocean's twilight zone, a cold, dark place that's home to strange jellyfish and glowing squids, as well as plankton and countless fish.
2: It's really an amazing assemblage of animals that have adapted to these low light and cold conditions.
1: Chris Dorsett of the nonprofit Ocean Conservancy says these animals help regulate the Earth's climate by transporting planet-warming carbon deep underwater. The ocean absorbs a lot of carbon dioxide from the atmosphere. Then tiny phytoplankton near the ocean's surface take up carbon as they photosynthesize and grow. Every night, creatures from the twilight zone swim to the surface to eat these phytoplankton and other creatures. Then they take that carbon back down to the deep, where much of it will remain. But Dorsett says the twilight zone is in trouble as companies grow more interested in deep-sea fishing and mining. So he says it's vital that countries enact policies to protect it.
2: This area very much needs to be protected before activities begin that could really impact it and impact those values for society.
1: Climate Connections is produced by the Yale Center for Environmental Communication. To learn more about climate change, visit climateconnections.org.
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8: It's All Things Considered from NPR News. I'm Mary Louise Kelly.
0: And I'm Scott Detrow. Researchers have developed a new kind of robot, one that flies through the air, swims through the water, and transitions between the two realms. Such a robot may one day be used to monitor our coastlines. NPR's Ari Daniel visited the lab where one of the inventors works.
9: Hi.
10: Good to meet you.
9: Raphael Zouffre ushers me into his lab at MIT. A giant tank is filled with bright turquoise water. There are small flying robots perched everywhere I look. One's flapping its wings. These devices are inspired by diving seabirds like the Atlantic puffin, which uses its wings to both fly and swim.
10: These puffins solve this really challenging task of moving in air, in water, despite the huge difference in density.
9: Zouffre, who's a mechanical engineer, wanted to see if he could build a bird-sized robot that could also move through both mediums and between them. No one had ever done that before.
10: Thinking of a wing that could operate in both those fluids somewhat efficiently seems implausible, right?
9: Zouffre and his colleagues based the robot's overall body plan on a diving bird, but made a couple key departures, including no legs.
10: Instead, we thought, can we go from the water straight to the air, simply with the wings themselves?
9: Is this the robot here?
10: Yeah. So this is the design that we came up with.
9: It's really elegant. The central body, which houses the motor, battery, and electronics, is completely open. I see the guts of this thing. Mm-hmm.
10: So water floods the whole system here. You have to waterproof individually every single component.
9: The wings are made from a translucent nylon fabric, reinforced with carbon fiber struts. The wingspan's not quite 3 feet, tip to tip. It's got a tail to help it fly, and the whole package weighs about half a pound. On a slightly different model, Zouffre shows me how crisply and quickly the wings can flap.
11: You really got to hold on to that.
10: Yeah. No, you can really feel the forces.
9: The robot flaps 5 to 6 times a second to maintain flight, but to leave the water and enter the air, it's got to move its wings 10 times a second.
10: We need to reach the highest speed possible as we approach the water surface. And then we need to lift the robot out, and there we require a huge amount of thrust.
11: A lot of power.
9: So much power that most diving birds are unable to generate it, which is why they take off by using their legs to run along the water's surface. Zouffre calls up a video he and his colleagues filmed at Lake Geneva in Switzerland. There's a ripple at the surface. Then the robot bursts out of the water and into the air in less than a second. It sounds like, honestly, a lot like a bird taking flight. The research describing the engineering of the robot is published in the journal Science.
4: This is a beautiful robot. It is light and powerful and a monumental step in the performance at both swimming, flying, and transitioning between the two.
9: Glenna Clifton is an animal movement biologist at the University of Portland in Oregon who wasn't involved in the research. Clifton says the robot shows what makes the flight biology of diving birds unique, and she's excited about possible applications like observing the coastal ocean and monitoring something like a remote coral reef.
4: This robot could be deployed to fly efficiently towards where the coral reef is and then dive under the water to get a better view.
9: These are the sorts of applications that Raphael Zuffre, back at MIT, plans to enable by equipping the robot with a handful of onboard sensors. He and his

0: The National Weather Service in Paducah has issued a flash flood warning for northeastern Gibson County in southwestern Indiana, northwestern Pike County in southwestern Indiana, until 8:45 p.m. or 9:45 p.m. At 5:52 p.m. or 6:52 p.m., Doppler radar indicated thunderstorms producing heavy rain across the warned area. 1 to 2 inches of rain has fallen. Additional rainfall amounts of 0.5 to 1 inch are possible in the warned area. Flash flooding is ongoing or expected to begin shortly. Expected hazards include flash flooding caused by thunderstorms. This is a radar-indicated threat. The following impacts are expected: flash flooding of small creeks and streams, urban areas, highways, streets and underpasses, as well as other poor drainage and low-lying areas. Some locations that will experience flash flooding include Winslow. Repeating, a flash flood warning has been issued until 8:45 p.m. or 9:45 p.m. for the following counties in Indiana, Gibson and Pike.
1: Not happening.
2: Bennett is executive director of the Vermont Mountain Bike Association, one of the groups working to create the future statewide Velamont Trail. He's doing formal test rides like this with a Revelo and others to see how they can make things better for adaptive riders, because many of the trails the Velamont is connecting to were built years ago.
3: All it really takes, honestly, is just scalloping out or removing a little bit of material on the outside of that corner, and that'll allow adaptive bikes to make that corner without really affecting the trail or changing the way it rides.
2: Contractors are also modifying overnight huts and hostels along the way to make overnight stays easier as well.
4: Yeah, so we're walking up to the Chitten Brook campground here, and then there's a ramp that kind of goes down to the hut.
2: Velamont Trail Director Angus McCusker says the Chittenden Brook hut sleeps 10 and feels remote, but you can drive to it. The parking lot has been made wider. Ramps have been added, and there's a new locked shed to store off-road wheelchairs bikers can use, so they don't have to travel with their own.
4: So if you're an adaptive rider, you can imagine rolling right up here, then you can transfer to your chair that's available here, and then roll down the ramp and go down to the fireplace, open the privy, make your meal, all kinds of things you need to do.
2: Louis Arevalo stayed at the hut last summer with other adaptive riders. He says it was the first time he'd been camping since his accident.
5: You've got a babbling brook right there, and it was really refreshing to have easy access to a beautifully built hut that was easy to navigate, and then have these world-class trails right out the door. And then with the idea of the Velamont Trail, like realizing like, oh, I can actually plan like a hut-to-hut trip, you know, have these adventures with, you know, so many other people.
2: Jeff Alexander is counting on it. He works for a nonprofit that helps people with disabilities access outdoor recreation. He says an economic impact study they commissioned estimates their work with disabled people brought in more than $10 million last year.
6: So the adaptive community has money. They travel. They want to travel. They want to play with everybody.
2: He says we just need to level the playing field so that everyone can play together. For NPR News, I'm Nynie Keck in Chittenden, Vermont.

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1: There are a lot of questions about Mitch McConnell's health. 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Tomorrow on Morning Edition from NPR News.

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3: David Gibson, common spelling, G-I-B-S-O-N, like the guitar. 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
4: Pope Leo, Bob to his friends, did something dramatic last week. It's a bit of a throwback. For people who maybe missed it with the 4th of July weekend, tell us what happened.
3: Well, basically, the Pope excommunicated a bunch of traditionalist, super right-wing, Latin Mass, high church types who actually, he would say, they excommunicated themselves. It's this group, it's called the Society of St. Pius X. They ordained four bishops.
5: And today, we take exceptional means that are proportionate to the needs of the church today.
3: The Catholic Church is an apostolic church. It's all about chain of custody. You've got to have, you can't break the chain. You need bishops to ordain priests. You need to keep bishops going. And the thing you cannot do, the red line in the Catholic Church, is the Pope is the one who ordains bishops. He says you can ordain a bishop. You can't go ordain a bishop on your own. That's like starting your own church. That's a total red line. They said, no, we need this. July 1st in Acon, Switzerland, beautiful in the mountains, they gathered this SSPX and they ordained these four bishops. That was a schism.
6: On nous accuse de ne pas les respecter.
5: They accuse us of not respecting him.
6: Mais c'est parce que nous aimons le pape.
5: It's precisely because we love the Pope.
6: Comme vicaire du Christ.
5: As the vicar of Christ.
6: Comme chef de l'église.
5: As the head of the church.
6: Que nous ne voulons plus voir le pape
5: humilié. We don't want to see the Pope humiliated anymore.
3: Look, this group, it's really a tiny, tiny group. They're located in the West. It's all about this restoring Christendom, restoring the glories of old European white Catholicism. Mm. Basically, this group wants a special carve out. They want to be able to celebrate the Mass the way it was before 1962 or 1955, depending on when you make the cutoff.
7: We have to be ready to pay whatever the price to serve the church. And whatever the sacrifices God asks of us, even if it means we are treated as rebels.
3: They want a special carve-out, a special bubble, where the Pope says, it's okay, and I'll give you your own bishops. The Pope is saying, no, you can't do that. You can't go off and have your own special little church. So essentially they're saying, okay, we're more Catholic than the Pope.
4: You mentioned that this group, the Society of St. Pius X, that has now at least partly been excommunicated by Pope Leo, wanted to keep the church to some degree European. This is in the wake of what people thought could have been, you know, the first Asian pope, the first African pope. Is this group a little kind of like, I don't know, like white racist?
3: They're certainly culturally chauvinistic, to put it mildly. Look, I like smells and bells. I like you know, a lot of the European Catholicism. I've traveled around the world with popes. I've seen popes celebrate mass in a dusty refugee camp in Africa. Mm. I've seen mass celebrated in St. Peter's Basilica with the incense and the whole deal. It's beautiful. It's the mass wherever you are. It's diversity. These folks don't like that. It's very much this kind of cultural, ethnic, and some would say racial chauvinism, that our culture, our people, that kind of blood and soil nationalism is the same dynamic in the church. It's kind of blood and soil and cultural Catholicism. It makes no sense from a Catholic perspective. You're baptized Catholic, you're raised Catholic, you are Catholic. Anybody is Catholic, whether you're in Indonesia or Indiana. But these folks don't see it that way. That's what they're about. They're very small, but they're located and concentrated in North America and in Western Europe, and they have influence, and they have money, and they have visibility. So that's really why it's a big story. They also have an Amen Corner.
4: An Amen Corner.
3: So to speak. The Vatican for decades has bent over backwards to try to accommodate these folks.
4: Huh.
3: Because it's kind of a no enemies to the right dynamic within the Catholic Church. And here are these folks who've been given everything, and they still went and split. The import of this is that these are accommodations they would never have given to people on the left wing, on the progressive wing, but they're giving them to people on the right wing, on the far right wing, and that they still thumbed their nose at the Pope is what makes this so important.
4: So this small but powerful sect of the Catholic Church thumbs its nose at Pope Leo. Why? It picks a fight with the Pope.
3: Well, there are two reasons. One is to go down the liturgical rabbit hole of all of this arcana about the Mass and the Latin Mass and can you change it and can you not?
4: This is... They want to revisit the Vatican II Council where
3: Yes. The
4: church modernized like 60 years ago?
3: Yes, exactly, in the 1960s. And they did things like lifting the anathemas on Protestantism, engaging in, you know, endorsing religious freedom, accepting the division between church and state, lifting the teachings of contempt against Jews.
8: The right to religious freedom has its foundation in the very dignity of the human person, as this dignity is known through the revealed word of God. It is very important, especially where a pluralistic society prevails, that there be a correct notion of the relationship between the political community and the church. Although the church is the new people of God, the Jews should not be presented as rejected or accursed by God, as if this followed from the Holy Scriptures.
3: But it also gets to what is really going on. It's not about the Latin Mass. They love to argue about that stuff. The bigger dynamics that I wanted to get to in a New York Times op-ed I wrote about this are that these really channel the same dynamics we're seeing in the secular world, in the political world, of this kind of Christian nationalism, this nationalist populism, where it's this sort of civilizational fight to retain the privilege and position, mainly of white European folks, who see America, the United States being of old, being taken away from them, the France or the England, the glories of empire of the past, being taken away what is rightfully ours. That kind of resentment is what they are using as a wedge issue. That's what really their platform of grievance against what they perceive as a loss of status. If you're looking at the global church, these folks are already outliers. They've already lost. When Pope Leo was elected, they lost in a global sense. In the American sense, in the smaller kind of Western sense, the jury is still out because they are much larger. This kind of conservative oppositional mentality is much wider in the United States. And will that triumph? Will they try to make peace with Leo, the first American pope? Will they recognize that he could be around for 20 years and we better take a step back, take a beat, otherwise we'll be irrelevant? Or, you know, will they just persist here in the United States as kind of right-wing Catholicism, which is ascendant? J.D. Vance, who wouldn't know a Latin Mass from what anything, wouldn't care about it necessarily, but he does share. You know, he's the guy who tells the Pope to stay in his lane on theology. You know, I mean, it's that kind of mentality that we're really talking about, which is why the stakes really are high in this whole kind of battle about the schism. The issue is whether this conservative Catholicism remains ascendant and essentially isolates the American church even further in the global church. That would be a tragedy.

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4: 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We'll hear from Louis Prima, Doris Day, Peggy Lee, and more. I'm Richard Roland, and join me for Jolly Holiday, music from the Silver Age of Disney, this week on Afterglow.
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0: Chicago Pope dropped his first ever encyclical about a month ago, and it went after big tech and AI. We asked Claire Gengreve from Religion News Service on the show to tell you about it, starting with, what is an encyclical?
1: An encyclical is essentially the highest form of magisterial document that a pope can issue. It has complete papal authority, and it's used by popes when they really want to send a strong message across. It used to be addressed only to Catholics, but now they tend to be addressed to all people of goodwill. So it's really a podium for the pope to speak to the world. So the main takeaway is definitely the idea of trying to offer what the church in its thousand-year-old history has figured out to be what it means to be human.
2: At key moments in history, the church is called to decipher the new things in the light of the gospel and the dignity of the human being.
1: It's presenting all of these things that the church believes make human beings human and why we should treasure that, especially in a time where things are becoming more abstract and technological, and certain philosophies in Silicon Valley want to sell us a world that is without pain, without death, without disability, or without any sort of limitation.
2: Artificial intelligence needs to be disarmed. The word is strong, I know, but deliberately chosen because this moment needs words capable of attracting attention, awakening consciences, and indicating paths forward for humanity.
1: And the Pope is trying to send a message to say, hey, actually, it's our limitation, it's our humanity that make us human, and you shouldn't buy anything that wants to make a future that is not human.
3: No computational system, however sophisticated, can create a heart that gives itself or a conscience that discerns good from evil. Even when machines excel in efficiency, a human face that asks to be gazed upon remains the center of our history.
1: And he uses that in a lot of different sections, from war and peace to how should tech relate to moral issues.
3: No algorithm can make war morally acceptable. AI does not remove the intrinsic inhumanity of conflict. In this way, it will accustom us to the idea that violence is inevitable and needs only to be optimized.
1: And it offers us this knowledge that the Catholic Church, just as like many religions have, not just for tech execs, but anyone who wants to have a say in the future of this technology.
0: He could have written about anything in this first encyclical. He could have written about humanitarian aid to the poor. He certainly could have written about immigration, which is something he's clearly passionate about. He could have written about his vision for the Catholic Church, but instead he wrote about technology. That is a big swing for a brand new pope. Why take it so early in his papacy?
1: Yeah, it's interesting, right? But he sort of had been hinting at this straight off the bat when he was elected. He chose the name Leo XIV to honor his predecessor, Leo XIII, who lived at the height of the Industrial Revolution. And that pope had written an encyclical as well. It was called Rerum Novarum, a Latin word which essentially means on new things, right? And it wanted to address the tensions and the problems that had to do with the Industrial Revolution at that time.
2: He understood that the church could not remain distant. Within an epochal turning point, menacing human dignity, the encyclical Rerum Novarum spoke its evangelical and social word about new things underway.
1: And it offered the idea that the Catholic Church supports rights of workers and paid time off and the minimum wage and the responsibility of capitalist systems toward workers and regular people. And by choosing that name, Leo was saying that he thinks that the church and maybe the world needs those kinds of reflections once more as we face a new industrial revolution.
2: Today, we find ourselves facing a transformation of similar magnitude, with perhaps even greater consequences.
0: Who is he writing this for? I mean, I'm guessing your average Catholic doesn't even read a papal encyclical, let alone a non-Catholic. But do Silicon Valley tech leaders read a papal encyclical?
1: The Pope surely hopes that Catholics will read this encyclical. And there's a reason to believe some of them will, but you're right. The majority probably won't. Maybe they'll get a few tidbits here and there for what the media says about the document itself. But you could tell that the Pope really wanted that message to come across. And why is that? You know, and one of the ways we see that is that he invited Chris Ouellet, the co-founder of Anthropic, to sit next to him as he presented this encyclical.
2: In a special way, I'd like to thank Mr. Ouellet for accepting our invitation. In turn, in the name of the Church, I accept your invitation to walk together, to listen and to speak, and together to find the way for humanity in this time of artificial intelligence.
4: In conversations we at Anthropic have had with faith leaders and cultural leaders, we have found one shared and deeply held conviction. If this technology is coming, it must go well for our common home and for the children to come.
1: So I think that was a clear way for this pontiff to say, hey, Silicon Valley, I've got one of yours over here who you take really seriously. It definitely started a conversation.
0: Tell us about the conversation. I mean, it's been, I think, a bit over a month since this encyclical dropped. Was it controversial? Did it affect any change? Are people responding?
1: Some people don't think that the Vatican should associate itself so closely with Silicon Valley. But one thing to keep in mind is that this conversation has actually been happening since Pope Francis. I have been reporting on the, you know, closed door meetings called the Minerva Dialogues between major Silicon Valley execs and Vatican representatives about what AI could do, about AGI, about the possibility, they said, to be creating a conscience that is not unlike that of angels. As this technology treads into unclearer and more unknown paths, I found that a lot of these experts and programmers are turning to religion to ask some fundamental questions about soul and consciousness and what makes something alive. And the Church and many other religions have a lot to offer. And since the encyclical, some people in Silicon Valley are interested. Now, I don't know if you read the New York Times story that says that others are definitely not. And that's for sure some of the people like Peter Thiel, who came to Rome shortly before the document was actually released, to posit that anyone who tried to impose limitations on artificial intelligence or applying any sort of guidelines that are moral or not to its development are actually the Antichrist. So it's a split world over there.
0: And if it comes to that, if AI is indeed used in a way that the Pope disapproves of, does he have real power? Can he flex in a way that, you know, makes a meaningful difference? It feels like the encyclical isn't that. It's him laying out his ideology on tech. But when push comes to shove, what can Pope Leo really do?
1: I think the answer to that question is a little nuanced. The Vatican is a small city-state. It has an army. It's laughable. It doesn't impose tariffs. It doesn't have economic power. It's the tiniest state on the planet. But the Pope speaks to 1.4 billion people in the world. Church representatives, from catechists to missionaries to priests to nuns, are all over the world. That's without mentioning Catholic universities and elementary schools. And they're distributed in so many places throughout the globe. And that's an exercise of soft power that the Vatican, the Holy See, I should say, has always exercised with a lot of intent. And the question is, perhaps, in a moment that many consider to be of a moral vacuum in terms of our political leaders, where no one seems to be speaking out for the poor, the vulnerable, or for peace, which has become somewhat controversial term, ironically, in our modern day, Pope Leo's voice can resonate. It can fill that space. And it can have an impact. Now, what that impact will be, and if it will be able to prevent some of the things happening with AI, who knows? But it offers an alternative, right? It's better than nothing.

That was Claire Gengreve, who covers the Vatican over at religionnews.com. Earlier in the show, you heard from David Gibson, who does not play guitar. Ariana Spuru produced today. Amin Al-Sadi edited. Gabriel Donatov was on Dogma, and David Tatasciore was in the choir. I'm Sean Ramos. From the rest of the clergy includes Noel King, Kelly Wessinger, Avishai Artsy, Danielle Hewitt, Heidi Mawagdi, Peter Balanon Rosen, Patrick Boyd, Dustin DeSoto, and Miles Bryan. Our deputy EP is Jolie Myers, and our regular EP is Miranda Kennedy. We use music by Breakmaster Cylinder. Today Explained is distributed by WNYC. The show is a part of Vox.